pretty big breakout at the time of Easy to Love You, recorded March 15th, 1990, Capitol Center in Maryland. That's how we're going to kick off this hour of the official tapes, Grateful Dead radio program, where we get into the official releases from the Grateful Dead's vault. Recorded March 15th, 1990, and you can find that on a release, Terrapin Station, Capitol Center, Landover, Maryland, 31590. The last time they performed Easy to Love You was in September of 1980, so after a 10-year hiatus, they brought it back in Maryland. The lyrics were done by John Barlow, the music, and the singing was Brent Midland. Starting it off, the first verse, good, good morning, so good to see you. You weren't just a dream of mine, real as a raven, real as thunder. And originally, the line was real as a bluebird, but it was changed to raven because they thought it would be more Grateful Dead sounding. And the idea came from president of the Arista Records, Clive Davis. Clive Davis actually made that suggestion. And the impact of Clive Davis can also be heard in the late 70s, early 80s with the song Jack Straw. The lyric, we used to play for silver, now we play for life, was changed to, we used to play for silver, now we play for Clive.

that I must fall. In this hour, we're going to pay tribute to legendary music executive Clive Davis. Clive Davis joining the great Jam in the Sky. Davis signed many artists who achieved significant success, including Pink Floyd, Sly and the Family Stone, Janis Joplin, Santana, Springsteen, Chicago. And then as head of Arista, Davis built a roster of such talented artists such as Whitney Houston, Barry Manilow, Aretha Franklin, and The Grateful Dead. He kind of had to play a long game with The Grateful Dead. He wanted to sign the band in the late 60s, but it wasn't until he got Arista Records going that he was able to sign The Grateful Dead. So in this hour, we're going to hear some of the Arista era Grateful Dead here on the official tapes. Let's get into it.

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0: I see all of the Grateful Dead albums as near misses, you know, like that, you know, because I can only see them in terms of the difference, the discrepancy between my own mental conception of what a tune should be like and the realization, which I always feel is slightly flawed, you know, just because it always is. But that's the thing about the Grateful Dead, is that it's not my point of view, you know what I mean? So that's the thing I'm constantly coming to grips with. We all are, in our way. There's the difference between what we think it ought to be individually and what it is. And what it is always turns out to be more interesting and more itself than any of our individual viewpoints contains. You know what I mean? It's the thing is larger than the sum of the parts of the whatever. You know?
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1: The interesting thing about Foolish Heart is it doesn't have any pads in it. Nobody's playing chords in the song. Everybody's playing lines, and the lines hook up and tell you all about all you need to know about the harmonic content of the song. I mean, you don't wonder where it's going. It's so beautifully designed. It's like a clock, you know. I mean, it's really lovely, and it surprised me. It came out so interesting and so perfect and so totally its own personality. That's the Grateful Dead in action, really. Well, it also, see, it started with Weir's little thing. I wanted Weir to play the little hook in, which is ba-da-da-da-da-da-da-boom into the first chord. And I wanted the suspended thing there, you know. So I wanted that tonality there. And Brent played that line, and I had Weir play that other line. All of a sudden, it was starting to go, oh, I see, you know. So we're now, but the unpredictability of Bob's part in there is one of the things that makes it really interesting to listen to. And Phil's part is incredible, the way it comes up in between Brent and Weir's in their holes. But it still maintains the feel of the tune rhythmically on a certain level. It's truly, his part is really remarkable too. It's another one of those things that, you know, it's pure fill and it's also just totally, absolutely appropriate.

0: As far as love songs go, and love songs on this album, Touch of Grey, you think that's a love song?
1: I never really thought about it before, but I guess it probably is, yeah, sort of.
0: It is, it's not exactly straight to the point, or not straight to the point, but it's not exactly your standard kind of love song.
1: I always thought that West LA Fadeaway is kind of a creepy love song. You know, in a weird sort of way.
0: Kind of hate love.
1: Yeah, it's got a creepy quality to it. I think of it as a love song more than I do Touch of Grey.

0: From the studio album In the Dark, that is West LA Fade Away. You can find that released on the Arista Years. And actually, that whole last set, we've been diving deep into the Arista Years CD release. Paying tribute to legendary music executive Clive Davis, who joined the Great Jam in the Sky at the age of 94. He was known for his deep, trusting relationships with the artists that he represented, including the Grateful Dead. And getting into the Arista Years, we also heard Foolish Heart, originally released on the studio album Built to Last. We heard the studio title track from Shakedown Street. We also got some live Grateful Dead in October of 1980 at the Warfield Theater in San Francisco, California, from October 4th, 1980, Feel Like a Stranger. We also heard Passenger from another studio release, Terrapin Station. This is the official tapes Grateful Dead radio program where we explore the official releases from the Grateful Dead's vault. And here's Clive Davis on a late night talk show talking about his relationship with the Grateful Dead.
1: When I was head of Columbia, I met with them in a long tabled conference room in San Francisco because they were unhappy with their record label. And they felt, my God, you put tickets for the Grateful Dead concerts on sale and you could sell out Madison Square Garden 7 nights in a row and their album would come out and they would get a fraction of those sales. Yeah. So they had decided that they would, with their next release, go independent and sell their album on Good Humor ice cream trucks all over America. And that there's no question their audience will be found. So they asked me and two or three other heads of companies what our opinion was. And I told them they're going to have a nightmare, that they're going to have a big credit and collection problem, they're going to have a radio promotion problem. That eventually came to pass. And I was very touched because here I had formed Arista about 2 or 3 years previous, and I get a call that everything I told them would happen did happen, and they want to be on this relatively brand new company, Arista Records. So it's a very touching memory that I have of the Grateful Dead. When you start a company and you could sign an artist like the Grateful Dead in your second or third year, you're really doing something.
0: Clive Davis giving some business background on the Grateful Dead and the Arista record label. Hey, I'm Corey. The official tapes is a Grateful Dead radio program where we get into the official releases from the Grateful Dead's vault and going to dive a little bit more into the Arista Year CD release. And this time it also includes a live recording that was actually released shortly after the tour without Annette. So we're going to get into that here next on the official tapes.
2: The official tapes. One from the vault to view from the vault. Official releases from the Grateful Dead's vault.

0: This is The Official Tapes. It's a Grateful Dead radio program where we explore the official releases from the Grateful Dead's vault. And on that official release, it kind of segued out of Eyes of the World, but that is how the Grateful Dead opened up their second set on March 29th, 1990. Grateful Dead started it up with Eyes of the World along with Branford Marsalis. And then that segued into Estimated Profit, into Dark Star, into Drum Space, back into Dark Star, into The Wheel, into Throwing Stones, and then into the second set closer, Turn on Your Love Light, a complete sequence for the second set, the Branford Marsalis show from March 29th, 1990. You can find that full show on an official release titled Wake Up to Find. You can also find more of the tour on a 23-CD box set titled Spring 1990, the other one, which was released in 2014. Of course, Eyes of the World was also on the release on Without a Net, which came out shortly after that 1990 tour. But that particular version we heard from the Arista years, Eyes of the World, as we pay tribute to legendary music executive Clive Davis, who joined the Great Jam in the Sky at the age of 94. Clive Davis signed the Grateful Dead in 1976 on Arista Records. So in this last hour, we've been getting into official releases on the Arista record label right here on The Official Tapes.
1: This is Wade Brasky with the Chief Organizer's Report, Esther's Army. Talking to Katie Gladini about her I Spy sociological study of how conservative, largely evangelical Christian women were increasingly becoming the backbone of MAGA support was an eye-opener. Gladini has spent almost a decade interviewing people who were both big and small in the movement in order to get a grip on what was happening. Her interest has been piqued because she'd been raised in the milieu that produced many of these women. Coming from a family of evangelicals, a church, school, and religious college education, she had a later epiphany as she studied and lived in various cities around the world, but her earlier life gave her some legitimacy, a common language and experience that allowed her entry and understanding of these women. The end result was a book called Esther's Army, The Christian Women Who Power the American Right. This was a subject outside of my wheelhouse, but a source of no small amount of head-scratching over the years, especially because women seemed so critical to the MAGA base, but its misogyny in word and deed was often so horrific that almost any woman's support seemed a contradiction, especially in Trump world. Gladini helpfully broke the women into generations of leadership. In the earliest cohort, many of them had been inspired by Reagan, his charisma and speeches, and a somewhat more moderate conservatism. Subsequent generations saw themselves as bulwarks holding the fort against leftward drifts in a culture that they felt threatened the family, at least their more traditional view of the family. Some, as we have seen with Christy Noem and Pam Bondi, were aggressive and take no prisoners. Becoming Esther's Army is part of their self-identification as bold, brave fighters. Esther in the Bible was a young Jewish woman living in the 5th century in Persia, now largely Iran, and won the affection of the king, becoming his queen while hiding her true identity. A court official convinces the king...
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3: Welcome to Wrestling with Heart, a radio show looking at pro wrestlers giving back to their community. 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
4: Hello and welcome to another edition of Wrestling with Heart. This is the show where we talk with professional wrestlers about their lives in and outside of the ring, as well as doing active charity work, community service, volunteering, and spreading positivity. We're always about the positive vibes here on the show. And with me this week, I've got a very special guest. He is an ECW original, worked for a multitude of different companies over the years. I'm pleased to welcome the one and only Jack Victory. Jack, welcome to Wrestling with Heart.
5: Very, very glad to be here, my friend. Do you go by Stan or Stanley?
4: Either one is fine with me.
5: Stan the Man. We're going to call you Stan the Man.
4: All right. Let's do it.
5: All right, cool.
4: All right, so talk to me about your childhood and upbringing. Where are you from?
5: Born and raised in New Jersey, Ocean County, New Jersey. A lot of people, the MTV Jersey Shore made that area popular. That's basically where I grew up, Seaside, Toms River, Bayville, New Jersey. I was born in Lakewood, you know, went to Central Regional High School, graduated. Al Leiter, a lot of people who know baseball, Al Leiter, two-time world champion. He was our pitcher of our baseball team and stuff like that. So it's it was a pretty awesome upbringing in that particular town.
6: Yeah, it seems like it was. You know, the New York, New Jersey area is such a huge market for professional wrestling. Tell me your story about how you got interested in professional wrestling.
5: Yeah, this one's a good one. Just like 90% of the kids growing up, you always watch wrestling, and in the back of your mind is you always want to do that. I'm going to do that. So my junior year, I started getting, you know, pretty big, started growing pretty big, and I can almost see the dream coming true because of my size, but I never reached out to a wrestling school or anything like that. When I graduated high school, I hooked up with Eddie Miranda, DC Drake. But they had a promotion in Pennsylvania, and they actually let me come in and started working with them, you know, and learning the ropes. Back then we used to have VHS tapes. That was probably way before you were born. So every match that I had, I would tape. And one day my dad, I don't know how he found out, but he found out that Buddy Rogers lived in Cherry Hill, New Jersey, which, if anybody's familiar with that area, Tom's River, if you go 70 straight towards Philly, you run into Cherry Hill. So one day he says, let's go to his house. And we literally went to his house, knocked on his door, and he was home. And he answered the door and invited us in. And we probably talked for, oh my God, an hour and a half, 2 hours in his house. He showed me all his championship belts and all that stuff. And long story short is I just said, you know, do you have any pointers on how to, you know, go to the next level? And he went into his office and he brought me a whole bunch of addresses of different promoters around the country. And, you know, in the 80s, when I broke in, it was around the 82, 83, 84 years. There was a bunch of territories, not like it is today where, you know, it's very hard to become a professional wrestler and make money at it now. You know, there's a lot of indies which you can make decent money, but to do it full time, you know, 7 days a week, it's very small. There's a very small opportunity out there. So I was very lucky. He gave me, you know, four or five different contacts and had my tapes duplicated, and I sent them out. And, man, it's still unbelievable. But I drew a blank. Bill Watts from Mid-South Sports reached out to me, and they flew me in, gave me a tryout in Houston, Texas. We did Bill's famous for double shots. I think we did Houston, Texas, and Shreveport, Louisiana, I'm pretty sure. And they sent me back home, and about 3 weeks later, they called me with a starting date, and they gave me my starting date. So that's basically how I broke into business.
6: I mean, it's exciting, and who knew that somebody like Buddy Rogers was like almost like a next door neighbor.
5: I know. It's the strangest thing.
6: Yeah, I mean, one road leads to another. You're a fan watching, idolizing these people, and you get to meet your heroes. Who are some of the people that you grew up watching that just caught your eye?
5: Oh, I mean, the number one go-to guy who – I was fortunate to wrestle before he passed, but the American Dream, Dusty Rhodes. You know, when I was a young pup, every summer my aunts and uncles lived down in West Palm Beach area. So every summer I would go down there, and me and my cousin would go to the West Palm Beach Auditorium every Monday. They would have Florida Championship Wrestling. And during the summer, that's where Dusty hung out. That was, I mean, he was a huge, huge draw during the summer for the Florida Championship Wrestling. So that's the man. That's the man who got me motivated and started.
6: I mean, who could forget the battles with Ric Flair?
5: Oh, just amazing. Just you look back at it and you go, man, just what an amazing career.
6: And the amount of people that he trained and taught years later down the road was really just an influential figure.
5: Yeah, in the industry. He would never blow anybody off. You know, he would always take the time, tell you what you're doing right, tell you what you're doing wrong. Just a great guy. And you know, it was amazing when me and Carino was together in ECW, and Paulie told us that he was bringing in Dusty. And it was like, holy crap, you know, I can't believe I'm finally going to be able to meet him. And then finally we got to wrestle him a couple of times, which was even an icing on the cake, you know.
6: I think it's fascinating that some of the people like you'd never expect in ECW actually showed up in ECW,
5: right.
6: Even if it was just for a cup of coffee, like Dusty Rhodes, like Scott Hall.
5: Right.
6: Just even that
5: Jake came in, he did a couple shots with us, and yeah, everybody, we were a kind of a small promotion, but we had a really cult following, and everybody wanted to come and work with us. You know, it was pretty cool.
6: It was definitely a pop culture phenomenon, because without yes. ECW, you wouldn't have the Attitude Era. You wouldn't have the Monday Night Wars even.
5: Right.
6: Because of
5: right.
6: how huge that promotion was.
5: So you are so right. You are so right. They brought wrestling into a different direction, you know, and it was probably the best time for wrestling, to me anyway. It's a little bit boring now. Back then it was a little bit more exciting.
6: What do you think, in your opinion, should be, I guess, like improved upon when you're talking about exciting? What do you think you feel like today's content is missing?
5: Well, first of all, when WWE went corporate, and they took away a lot of the stuff that people were used to, chair shots, you know, I hate to say it, but blood, they took that away. They took away a bunch of stuff that, you know, you're limited to, that we weren't limited to back in the day, you know, back 25 years ago.
6: Because you guys went through some wars, like blood. Talk yeah. about bloodbaths. I mean,
5: yeah, we went. There were some bloodbaths. Yeah. AEW's bringing a little bit of that back, you know, spicing it up a little bit, and I think a lot of people are appreciating that program over there too.
6: Yeah, I mean, it's a different time, but the cool thing about wrestling today is that there's so many different options. Find
5: yeah.
6: something for everybody, you know. If you don't like one promotion,
5: you could watch wrestling
6: one.
5: On. I mean, who would have ever thought after all this time you can literally watch wrestling 5 days a week if you really wanted to?
6: I know.
5: And, you know, it's and the internet. You can watch millions and millions of hours of wrestling.
6: Exactly.
5: It's crazy to me.
6: Unbelievable. Now, when you got your foot in the door, you broke into the business. Walk me through the training process, because when you become a professional wrestler, I mean, you take some bruises, you take some bumps in there. It's no joke.
5: Well, I started in the right territory, because Bill Watts, like I said, that man never took a day off. We worked seven nights a week, but on the weekends we did double shots. So we literally did 8 shows a week, and he had some amazing talent. coming through that territory at all times. And none of the boys would ever say no if you asked them to watch a match and say, you know, critique it. And it was just a really, really great territory to break in at.
6: It definitely seems like it's a good place to cut your teeth. And you work with a whole slew of opponents. What was it about that territory that you really took away from your time there, like pieces of advice or just things that you kind of picked up while you were there?
5: Yeah, I mean, it was just, you know, going in as basically a green boy, you know, who is still a wrestling fan, you know, to get to do what I did and accomplished was just an amazing, was an amazing story. But just the guys, just, you know, we traveled up and down there. We didn't fly anywhere. We drove everywhere. You know, the Saturdays and Sunday shows were double shots. You literally, if you wrestled the first match, you literally had to jump in your car with your gear on and drive to the next town and open up that show while this show was still going on. But not one person ever treated me bad and told me no, you know, buzz off, kid. You know what I mean? But back then there was a lot of respect, you know. I would go in the dressing room, I would shake everybody's hands, you know, how you doing tonight, blah, blah, blah, blah, blah. A lot of that has disappeared nowadays, you know. There's a lot of prima donnas rolling out there in the wrestling business. So, yeah, so that's the biggest thing I can take is, you know, the respect back then.
6: Seems like there was like a mutual respect for one another and more camaraderie. I mean, it's still camaraderie today, but it seemed like there was more of it back then.
5: Yeah, a lot of today is, you know, guys have their own dressing rooms. They have their own tour buses. You know, you roll into a WWE show and 5, 6, 7 guys are in their buses. I mean, there's no locker room love anymore, I would say, you know. So, you know, back then it was pretty cool, the locker rooms. It was a pretty cool thing.
6: Who have been some of your favorite opponents to work with over the years and some of the people you may have even teamed up with over the course of your
5: goodness.
6: Career?
5: You, this podcast is not long enough. Dude, I've wrestled so many people and really had some great matches. You know, one guy everybody knows is Shawn Michaels. He broke in basically when I broke in, and we basically taught each other how to work because with Watts back in the day, there was no internet. So you literally can watch wrestle the same guy night after night after night. You know, the only marks that knew that you would wrestle in the same guy was the ones that drove town to town to town, and usually those didn't really expose the business. But you literally can work the same guy, you know, 5 nights in a row without anybody saying anything. Now it's you know, you pick your nose and it's on the internet you know, in 30 seconds flat, you know. So
6: Like, hey, I'm wrestling so-and-so. I got to go look on my phone to see how the styles are.
5: Yeah, exactly. Exactly. It's a different era now, man. It's crazy. You know, everything you do, everything you say, you know, is on display for everybody to see.
6: Yeah, it's at your fingertips.
5: Yeah.
6: But we touched on ECW a little bit earlier. When you were in ECW, who were some of like your favorite opponents to wrestle for the company?
5: Oh God, we just a short story before I got to ECW. It was I got out of the business and I started managing clubs in Atlanta area, and Tommy Dreamer and Paulie came to hang out with me. And then I went to one of their shows in Marietta, and they invited me to come back, and That's how I got into back into professional wrestling and went back into that hell because ECW, what a trip, man. Man, I mean, we beat the crap out of each other. We really did. Yeah. You know, my first opponent back from, you know, 3 or 4 years of not wrestling was New Jack. Smashing guitars over my head, going through tables, that crazy ass jumping off of building, 20 feet in the air, landing on you. If any of you say that don't hurt, try it. You know, a grown man jumping 20 feet on top of you onto a wooden table, that hurt. That was probably one of the coolest territories and locker rooms that I ever been around. You know, those original ECW guys they're special people. And they, you know, to this day, we always get around.
6: Yeah. I mean, talk about legends. You got yourself, you got New Jack, you've got Tommy Dreamer, the Sandman, the Dudley Boys.
5: Yep. I got to see Devon after a bunch of years, and he still looks great. My God, he stays in shape. So
6: he definitely does.
5: I saw his, when Devon, I saw the two twins when they were little kids, you know, little babies, and now they're wrestling. You know, it's crazy.
6: Yeah, Terrence and Terrell, I believe those are
5: Terrell.
6: Their names.
5: Exactly. Yeah.
6: Yeah.
5: Yep, I remember them running around with dirty diapers, and now they're doing drop kicks and stuff like that. So it makes you feel old, but it's pretty cool.
6: They're killing it. They're really incredibly talented athletes.
5: Yes.
6: Now you were in the company until 2001, until it closed.
5: Till it closed.
6: Right?
5: Yeah. Sad day. Yes. Yeah, we were there. The later part of the years of me and Lou. From the Dudleys, Lou, sign guy Lou, we started doing promotional work for Paulie behind the scenes and stuff like that. So that was pretty cool. That was a pretty cool different side of the business, you know.
6: Yeah, you learn different things in all aspects. I know when I've talked with people on the podcast before, they talk about in wrestling school, you don't learn just how to be a wrestler. You learn about commentary. You learn about setting up the ring. You learn about managing. You get like a different experience when you're
5: on
6: the outside.
5: I was invited. Yeah. Good friends. We'll always be friends. We'll be friends until I die. Steve Carino, he's still one of the producers and trainers down at the Performance Center.
6: Yep.
5: So a couple of years back, he invited me to come and do a week of training with some of the guys down there. And I'll tell you what, man, those guys and girls have it made. What a place. I mean, it was amazing. They have thousands and thousands of hours on tapes for people to learn how to do interviews and stuff like that. Just really amazing, amazing place.
6: It's definitely become a machine.
5: Yeah.
6: Definitely become a machine. And it's turned out some wonderfully talented individuals.
5: Yeah. I mean, it was, I don't know. It was probably Triple H's brainstorm, to do something like that. But, every one of them at the training center, just really good, very good talent, very good people, very respectful. It's a great place.
6: Yeah. Let's kind of switch gears and talk about some of the stuff that you've done outside of wrestling. You've done a lot of charity work, community service over the years.
5: Correct.
6: What kind of organizations have you partnered up with? And tell me about some of the experiences that you've had.
5: Well, I drive a big truck now. I drive a big flatbed truck in the state of Florida. I don't leave the state of Florida. I live in Daytona. So my number one place is Halifax Humane Society.
6: Mm.
5: And what I do is I go and pick up one of the dogs and actually bring him on the road with me, you know. So, and, you know, we sleep in the truck together. And it's basically just, you know, them to get them out of the kennel and stuff like that, and let them see the country. And I've had really good success with them getting adopted. So it's a pretty cool thing.
6: What made you want to get involved with that?
5: I don't know. You know, it just, you know, sometimes it just comes in your brain, and, you know, you just want to reach out and help, you know? And I thought it would be a pretty cool gimmick. Truck work is boring. It's just me and the truck. So if I have a co-pilot, you know, a furry co-pilot over there, they keep you on your toes.
6: What was it about truck driving or working with your trucks that that's something else you wanted to pursue outside of the business?
5: I just love the road. You know, when you're born, you know, when you're a young pup at 18, getting thrown into the wrestling business, and you live in a suitcase for 20, 30 years, I just love the road, yeah, you know.
6: You get used to it.
5: Yes. Yep. It's not for it's not for everybody, because, you know, a lot of guys got divorced, a lot of, you know, not being home all the time. You miss a lot of things. But it's what you choose to do.
6: With this job, are you a pet lover as well? Has this job made you?
5: Yeah. Like... Well, I mean, I have three rescue. I can only have cats because sometimes I'm away from the house, and they're, you know, you leave food and water for them and they're okay. But dogs, they have to come on the road with me. So I'm right in the middle right now. I'm thinking I'm going to go get one next week and bring them on the road with me, because I don't know. It's probably a problem all over the country, but Halifax probably has 90 dogs.
6: 90 dogs?
5: Yeah, it's a huge place, and they're overbooked, and it's man, it's crazy. People have to get them babies fixed, you know. They're I mean, I'm sure it's a problem all over the country, but it's cheap to get them neutered. It really is. It's cheap nowadays, you know. It's almost nothing. So that is a huge problem.
6: Well, animals definitely need a home. Dogs definitely need a home too. So
5: absolutely,
6: it's awesome that you're able to do that.
5: Yeah, just, you know, I'm just one little person, you know. There's a lot of great volunteers that do what I do. And, yeah, it's it takes a huge community to help. That's for sure.
6: Why do you feel passionate about helping out in your community?
5: It's just, you know, you got to give back, you know. You're never going to succeed or feel good in your heart if you sit on your couch eating bonbons, playing video games all day. You know, just go volunteer for an hour. You know, you don't have to bring a dog home. You can go and you can walk the dogs, you know, just go in and just hang out with them. You know, they never ask to be put in a cage. You know what I mean? A lot of people are, you know, it's expensive to feed a dog now. You know, a bag of dog food's $100, you know, and that might last you a month. So it's it's gotten pretty expensive out there. So a lot of people are giving their dogs up for adoption. So yeah, it takes a small army to achieve, you know.
6: Definitely does. Well, Jack, this has been wonderful getting the chance to speak with you and our listeners and viewers here on YouTube that are watching this. Where can people find you on social media?
5: Well, the most of the time I'm on that Instagram. It's I think it's JackVictory82 is my Instagram thing. So if anybody wants to reach out, ask me any questions or anything, just let them I answer everything. You know that. You sent me a message, and I pretty much answered you pretty quick. So, yeah.
6: Well, again, thank you for coming on, and you're more than welcome to come back.
5: Absolutely. Just let me know when if you need anything in the future, okay?
6: Will do. Take care.
5: All right. All right. Thanks, Stan.
6: Bye-bye.
5: All right, buddy. Bye.

0: He is the founder and owner of Hamin Media Group. Ben Hamin brings his decades of experience in pro wrestling to Channel Attitude, and he has perfected his craft working with OVW during a high point in the company's history, becoming one of the most controversial wrestlers on the independent scene. With a mind that tackles conspiracy theories and a mouth that may make you laugh or cry, you are sure to be either offended or red-pilled by the master of the $5 face slap. Ben, welcome to Wrestling with Heart.
1: Yes, rise and praise you, Stanley Carr. That's right. Hacker Hamin has invaded the airwaves, and he's aiming straight for your heart out there, infidels. So rise and praise the one true Saladin, Ben Hamin.

0: small town lifestyle. But my dad was a top athlete in high school and college and in wrestling and track sports, and ended up being an amateur professional lumberjack. So I grew up on the lumberjack circuit, and I saw a lot of what I would deem real men, you know, big characters, larger than life characters, and learned how to put on shows that way. And then, you know, I did all the sports that you usually do when your dad's an athlete, football, wrestling, baseball. But I got involved in theater, and I was way more into the showman side of things around, well, I started out even early on, like 6 years old, kind of in my training that way. And then about 12 years old, I started doing professional theater. So I really grew up at the Capitol Theater, and was so fortunate to have that stage to learn on, and great mentors that came through. And from the 12 years old till the time I left for college, I was pretty much on stage all the time.
1: I love to hear that. Not only did you come from a family of athletes, but you got into the world of acting.
0: Yeah, man.
1: Like very few wrestlers you really come across that actually have such a background in the world of theater. Mm-hmm. Tell me about, like,
0: I think that's why MJF stands out so much.
1: Oh, yeah. Oh, no question about that. That musical theater background goes a long way. And mm-hmm. to see how many people, like, I remember reading an article about, I think his name's Skylar Astin.
0: Okay, yeah.
1: He was in, I think he was, like, in the Pitch Perfect movies. He was talking about, on some interview, he's a big wrestling fan. And to hear, like, so many people that come from that world that get into professional wrestling, it's really cool.
0: Yeah, man. Well, I mean, I had a blurred vision as a little kid in my life of, here's my dad who's, you know, a super heavyweight and like throwing axes and running chainsaws. And my uncle's name is Bear, and like they hang out with Tiny and all, you know, like all these guys. Right. So that was the peak of Hogan era, like 85, you know, and people would come up to me and be like, dude, your dad was a 4-year varsity athlete, you know, and he would just tune guys up. He went undefeated in high school. So like all these guys from my hometown, when I'm a little kid, would talk about him, put him up on a pedestal. And then I would turn on wrestling and see this pageantry. And then I'm on tour with these guys that look like the WWE roster, except they're doing lumber sports, you know? So I really crossed the streams of like the pageantry of it all, along with the testosterone side. So, but instead of sports and whatnot, my personality kind of comes through. And so you can see it in my matches more than my athleticism. But that's what sells tickets and tells stories, man. And gives people what they really pay their ticket for. Moves don't mean anything if they don't have a story attached to them and you're doing them in the right spot.
1: It's all about that psychology. That's absolutely definitely essential to a professional wrestling match. So when you're doing this theater thing, getting into the productions, mm-hmm. what kind of plays did you enjoy doing the most?
0: Yeah, well, I mean, it's limited at that time in the early 90s to mid 90s of what people are going to pay for in summer stage, you know. So you're just doing all the standards from Rodgers and Hammerstein. I mean, from Oliver to Little Shop of Horrors, Fiddler on the Roof, Hello Dolly, Damn Yankees, Guys and Dolls. I mean, the list, and I've done these shows multiple times in multiple cities. So I mean, it's a great time, and also doing all of like the vocal competitions on the East Coast or making all Eastern, things like that. And I went to an art school, Fredonia University State School, Fredonia, and there I got involved with a show that's still running now. We just had our 25th anniversary called Random Acts, and it was one of the first cast members there. And that show has taken people to Second City, and really the most famous alumni is Nice Peter from Epic Rap Battles of History. Has over 4 billion views on YouTube. So, I mean, he's rapped with Snoop Dogg and everybody in between. And there's plenty of other people that generationally that have done wonderful out of that show. And I had a really good day with some people from Second City who came through on tour company.

0: and they said, you need to go to Chicago. So I kind of led the charge and brought out five or six of my friends from that show. And then we studied at Improv Olympic in Second City and performed and became main stage players there for 6 years before I did a show with, I hate to keep name dropping, but Jordan Klepper, who's on The Daily Show, is a phenomenal comedian. And they had Ed Ferrara on, who was Vince Russo's former writing partner during the Attitude Era. And Ed was so nice to me. I did bits on there, some Lucha Libre bits, because Jordan had asked me to. And because they knew I was a wrestling guy, like dirt sheet guy or what have you at the time. And Ed and I closed the bar down, I believe, till 2:30 in the morning. And he let me kind of pick his brain. And much like the same great comedians who told me to go to Chicago, Ed said I needed to go to OVW. So I started to visit. And then within 3 months, I humbled myself and start all over again and put yourself at the feet of new masters and try and learn your craft and be as excellent at it as you can. And, you know, the war with Afghanistan and Iraq was in full swing. This is 2006 and 2005. And Ali and Omar Akbar were there in the crowd, and I can play any character, any ethnicity, pretty close to any ethnicity, I guess, that you want to believe I am. And he put us together and he said, Pops, you're with the Packies and da da da. And every day on the TV, they were saying insurgency, insurgency, insurgency. So we're the insurgency. And gas prices went from $2.25 to $4.75 over the next 2 years. So like all we had to do was walk out and people wanted blood, you know? So it was pretty cool. And training under Rip Rogers and Al Snow and Joey Mercury and just gaining all this knowledge as much as I can of whoever was coming through every week, you know? And Cody Rhodes was there, Ryback, Beth Phoenix, ODB, Serena Deeb. I mean, Rick Victor. It was a great class. Sean Spears. I mean, the list goes on and on of phenomenal workers at that time. So you, if you want to get better at whatever your passion is, you have to surround yourself with the best that there is and be humble and hopefully be accepted to some degree, but also shut up and learn. And within a year and a half, I was writing TV at OVW. So a phenomenal experience, but it comes with a big sacrifice of, you know, starting over.
1: Yeah, you definitely hit on something when you talk about creating characters and having one of the cool things about professional wrestling is that over time, over the years, there's always been that finger on the pulse of what's going on in pop culture. And as you said, there was the war going on. And so bringing on somebody to play a character, play a role, and then they had vignettes that would come out before that person would debut. You don't really get to see that a lot nowadays.
0: Well, it depends on who's taking care of their own business. You know, I really like some of the stuff that Darby Allin directed for himself. I think the guys in Pretty Deadly, even though they're doing comedy, take care of their own business. Del Close, the father of improv, would say the work can handle anything if you approach it with the right respect. That being said, in today's woke culture, people just want to cancel even based on trying to broach a topic like anti-Semitism. Are they going to go back to Muhammad Hassan to with my character like stuff to do Bin Laden with Hamas in Israel? Probably not ever, no. You know, but that doesn't mean we couldn't. It just means that those with their finger on the pulse don't want it to happen. So that's why, you know, I stay the character I've been since day one, really, Bin Hameen, or actually Bin Hameen is really me. And Bendur is my CIA cover character that
1: your
0: they
1: alias.
0: Made. Yeah, yeah. So, you know, yes. All this is the character, the real me.
1: I gotcha.
0: But, I gotcha. You know, like that pays respects to 9/11 victims. Even people might say I get cheap heat. Well, is believing a fake official story a better way to move on with your life and do a hashtag and put a magnet on your car? Or is really looking at it and touching the bruise, that the touch and the open wound that will never heal, the better remedy? Because you're not going to see Bin Laden get killed. You will see me get beat in the ring, and that helps ease some PTSD at the end of the day. But we got to get heat before we can pay that off, you know.
1: Very old school. I love to hear
0: I'm
1: about
0: so
1: that.
0: old school,
1: Yeah,
0: bro. I
1: man.
0: mean, that's why my gimmick, I've been, here we go, name drop, but that's why I've been fortunate to work with Hacksaw Jim Duggan in his later years 6 times. I've been able to work with Sergeant Slaughter, one of the last ones to do Piper's Pit with Roddy Piper, Tracy Smothers. Like, these are things that I could only have imagined. I wanted to get into this business to be a director and the lead writer, and I've lived my wrestling dream 100 times over compared to where I ever thought I was going to be, man.
1: Well, when we talk about wrestling and talk about characters, it's not easy. It's no joke. You have a lot of training that has to get done before you're able to lace up those boots and step into a ring. Tell me about the training process for you.
0: Yeah, man, I probably should have started in beginner's class, but I had gotten a hold of Rip Rogers, and Rip said, come on down. And I was thrown into the deep end real quick. And in Chicago, there's the archetype of, I mean, I wasn't as big as Chris Farley was, but there's the fat guy on the team or whatever, right, on the improv team.
1: Yeah.
0: So everyone plays their little, like, archetypes in that world. And then switching from comedy to wrestling is a completely different mafia to join, like way, way more intense politically. And you're getting tested and walking into traps and you don't even know it or know why. So you have to have somebody to smarten you up. And thankfully, Jamin Olavencia, who's much younger than me, was a big mentor in that keeping my eyes open of shut up and don't say nothing right now, you know. And then you see how it goes for people who do make the mistakes, and then I'm not going to do that. So that's just part of the hazing process of the carny side of this business, I guess. But sorry, I don't want to go off track. My training was with Rip, and at that time Rip's class was filled with a lot of people wanting to live their dreams who were non-contract, who were trying to get signed, and people who were intermediate or had been released and coming back to try and get over. So you had some really good wrestlers training with Rip, and then you had complete buffoons like me or the announcers or the referees. But at OVW, it don't matter. You just don't go, oh, I want to be a manager. Oh, I want to be a referee. No, you train. You train to be a wrestler. And that's part of the proving it. And once you learn Rip Rogers' psychology and why things are done the way they are, you have no choice but to become one of the best wrestling performers on the planet, wrestling psychology minds. So, and that was Rip's kind of, everything Rip does is in the world, but you know, but that was Rip was going to take, didn't matter what goof walked through the door. If they had the willingness to learn, the humility to be coached, he's going to take your little Play-Doh mind and mold it into some beautiful statue of David of wrestling. Like, that's what Rip does. And sometimes it was just to go, I can take anybody off the street and make them great if I want to.
1: Yeah, it's just like you said, it's like a piece of art, and it just comes to life within
0: man.
1: Months and years. And so you started and made your debut. I bet it was nerve-wracking at first when you started competing.
0: Yeah, yes and no, because I was coming out of a reasonably, I'm not going to say I was a top guy in Chicago, but I was in the upper tier, right? So I had just done the Improv Olympic 25th anniversary show where I talent handled like Mike Myers, Andy Dick. So like a lot of like top names in comedy were there. And I don't get starstruck like that. So it's not like, oh, here's this person. I've already learned that lesson, because I showed up there as a grown man, 28 years old, you know? So I had already put my time in undergrad, college, then did it all in Chicago. And it was like time to go, well, am I going to LA or trying for the Saturday Night Live thing, or am I going to be really stupid and do this wrestling thing? So, because all I really wanted to do was bring Chicago level improv to WWE. And those WWE people and AEW people who studied with me are a cut above everybody else because of the small bit of Jedi wisdom I've been able to impart on them. Like, I really would love to see the whole NXT system be revamped and integrated with what I consider Improv Olympic foundation improv that is really untouchable, to be honest with you. When you can do that, you won't even need writers at the end of the day. When you, if you had a whole crew of people trained at that high level. But Rip would say, you know, you can train at this for 3 months to a year and whatever you might know. But Rip would say, boys, it takes about 8 to 10 years to really understand this. And then when you do, that's when your body starts failing you. Because our body is our instrument, right? And it can only take, you only get so many punches on your bump card. And when they're all used up, you feel the pain every single day. But the life's cruel joke is that's about when you really start understanding how this stuff works, man. 10,000 hour rule with everything.
1: Yeah, I mean, even when you're like 3 to 5 years into the business, you know, you still are learning something new that never goes away.
0: You have to be open to it all. Otherwise, like, what do you want to do? And as a performance artist, you want this buzz. It's the most powerful buzz and control of an audience you can possibly have. And if you're just going to go out there and mail it in for an envelope, well, then this ain't for you to some degree, you know? Like, I get it when you're at a top level and the money's crazy, but when all you have is the love and passion for it, you got to put all that into your performance. And MJF is doing what he does at a young age because he's got the 10,000 hours. He was doing this at 6 years old. A lot of pro wrestlers are great athletes, but they're still kindergartners when it comes to learning how to do character. They're not going to get that till 10 years in their career and understand this is what I should have been doing the whole time, right? But it just depends. Their sword athletically is sharper than mine, but character-wise, mine is much sharper than theirs.
1: It's amazing to see how he's evolved over time, MJF, with his work, not just in the ring, but just as a character. It's just probably the biggest heel, I would say, in the modern era.
0: With a promo and getting over, right? And being that guy, and as good as a heel you are, that's as much of a babyface as you'll be. You got to be extreme on both levels. But really, you're also seeing a second-tier teaching of OVW of why he works the way he does and works smart, because Pat Buck and the Major Brothers and Hawkins and Ryder, and I believe Kevin Matthews too, were his trainers. And all those guys, we took the belts off the Major Brothers when they went to go become Rated R's or Edgeheads, right? I actually got to have them pitch me that, and it was cool. Yeah, man, I got to punch that up a little bit. That was one of the first things I got to work on that made it to TV ever.
1: Nice.
0: But those guys are great. Hawkins and Ryder were very, very cool and love this business and have been fans their entire lives. And really, Ryder Cardona, whatever you want to call him, dude. The guy's been so far ahead on everything, and they left millions on the table. He looks like an absolute stud. He can cut the promo. He was the internet champion before anybody was marking out for the internet stuff. You know what I mean? He had all the toy stuff. Like, these guys are good businessmen too. And then Pat Buck, who I managed Buck for a year. I had a feud with him for a year, and I managed him for a year. And now, you know, he might not have made it WWE TV as a worker, but he made it as an agent because his mind is super sharp coming from OVW and East Coast Indies, and then quit the day after WrestleMania and jump ship to AEW for probably double the paycheck. So like, these guys know this business, man. And those are the dudes that have MJF's back too. So he's not going to make bad decisions without consulting with these guys who've seen it all and have been put through every test already, you know?
1: So you've written stuff as well as wrestle. Tell me about what made you decide to pursue that end of the business.
0: Yeah, well, when you're in Chicago and doing the improv thing, that usually leads to being a writer on or a performer. Saturday Night Live, those spots are smaller, but chances are you're going to be writing for Hollywood to pitch your Netflix show or whatever it is, right? So that was just the mindset I was in, instead of like, I'm going to be the star. But a lot of times, I guess my own ego maybe has driven it that way, or the opportunity to help others and shine and create good stories for the crowd. But that's where my talent really lies, is not just in my performance, but seeing other performers and then pulling that out of them and showing them something they didn't know they were capable of, and and teaching them the tricks I've learned from masters of improv theater and comedy, because I know a lot of them are just athletes and they want to get it, but they don't understand why. And I have a very rare talent based on probably my genetics from my father running these woodsman shows. And my dad runs the biggest woodsman show in the East Coast, or did for 40 years. And, you know, that's 400 volunteers and 46,000 people coming to see it. And he was also the head of the fire department for years. So I've seen what it takes to be a top dog and be humble, put your ego aside and help others get that performance, or make sure the team, the improv mindset of yes and, group mind, active listening is how I live my life, the Chicago style. I don't say no, but why question. I take it as it comes to me and I turn it into something even better than it was handed to me. So all those things were like leading me to be, because I said out loud, I'd love to be the next Vince Russo. I remember saying these words in the late 90s in college before I went to Chicago, and I knew I had to get better at improv to become something special. And now I've gotten us, we have allegedly had a consultant thing with USA Network where we consult with them, and our notes went right to the top dogs at WWE, and then some of your favorite or not so favorite storylines have come out of my mind to WWE in a way. So, you know, there's all people like, oh, you didn't make it because of this, that, and the other. Well, I spoke it to whatever in existence and it turned out kind of weird, but now I'm business partners with Vince Russo. I consulted on Monday Night Raw for 2 years, and Stevie Richards is right there as one of my best friends every day digitally to be there through thick and thin, you know? So it's very strange. It almost feels like you're living in a simulation when those things happen. It might not be right, me flying in the Vince McMahon jet, but this is pretty damn good for where I am right now, to be honest with you.
1: Yeah, I mean, you're very multi-talented, and you've got all these irons in the fire, whether it's wrestling in the ring or creative writing. Mm-hmm. Just so many projects, just the door is open to do so many different things, and that's really cool about the wrestling business. There's a place for anybody.
0: Absolutely, man. Absolutely. And there's a lot of great workers who were that could outwork most of the guys in the main event, and they get asked to be referees. We need everybody in the circus. No, nobody's more important than anybody else. The clown is no more less or more important than the lion tamer, or the lion for that fact. And it's just about being humble and wanting to be a part of the cast, you know. And if you play it right, maybe your time will come, or if you have an idea, or maybe you're just happy with that level, that's completely fine, you know. So
1: it's what you fastest, make of it.
0: Yeah, absolutely. And how long you want to do it. Everything runs its course, and a true artist needs to be challenged and constantly changing. So for me, the other side of that is my business, because that gets me adrenaline rush as well. So I have a local social media management company that I own and run. I have Hameen Media Group at Channel Attitude that covers all the wrestling shows plus locker room shows, and that awesome staff and community of listeners and Facebook community. And we do watch alongs, all that stuff, and doing stuff on my Patreon at Hameen Media Group. So there's that plus the wrestling, and then teaching wrestling at Upstate Wrestling Entertainment. And then the other thing is I'm right in the middle of closing a deal on opening a legal New York State legal cannabis dispensary. So my life is shifting in all times. My brain is split kind of into 11 or 12 different segments, and they're all kind of operating at the same time, just to
1: keep going,
0: juggling all the balls in the air at the same time, man. So
1: let's kind of switch gears a little bit and talk about the stuff you've done outside the business, outside of the wrestling world and the Hollywood world, the writing world. Let's talk about some of the charity work that you've done over the years. If there's any organizations or things that you've done that have helped somebody out with anything that you care to share.
0: Yeah, man. Well, my mother was a teacher her entire career, elementary school, and that's in me as well. And I've taught at college level for 5 or 6 years, teaching, you know, all types of media theory and all that. But when I was substitute teaching, I enjoyed that, working with students with disabilities or special education. I'm not sure what they've rebranded it now. I don't want to insult anybody, you know, in that, because they can come up with 50 different titles and make you sound ignorant. But working with WWE to help do some of that, the one woman's name, I think they inducted her in the Hall of Fame, actually, Palma Brox, to work with them and get students to go to wrestling and meet and greets and things like that. And working in wrestling with local, you might work with the local DDSO, or you might work with the police department, where I'll take tickets and be like, you guys know a family that, I'm sure you've been to a call, you know what I mean? The kids need to be out of that house or what have you, and whatnot. I feel like it's not something you, and I know Cena's this way. I don't claim to be any Cena with all the Make-A-Wish great stuff he's done, but you don't really even want to be like, see, we went and did that. You just be like, I know those kids are living a life that I wouldn't wish upon anybody. And if we can help them escape for an hour, 2 hours, whatever it is, you know what I mean? Or somebody who's under constant care because they need that, to provide an experience for them is something special. But then I got to say this too, because at OVW, some of my most loyal fans, but some that hate me the most, would be the disabled section, because I would just come out and you know, Ben Hameen, not as nice as this character is, but faker, I saw you jogging outside. You're a liar. You're just in it for the check. And they'd be, you know, in with palsy hand, like trying to flip me off, like, you know, because they just want to be treated like everybody else does. And they get so much coddling all the time. For somebody to rail on them gives them, you know, a different experience. But I talked briefly about it earlier, that the New York State Woodsman's Field Days is pretty much where I was born and grew up. And that's a completely volunteer show. And it's at the level of a mini WrestleMania. Like, it's massive. And to work with people in the blazing sun, or I've worked in downpour monsoons, the third week in August is either 97 degrees or you're getting rained on 3 feet where we are. And to be out there with my brothers and sisters and my family members and working hard and chopping wood and carrying water, which is a big part of what my upbringing is about, like to do the hard work. You put your boots on and you do it. You don't try and get out of it. And you don't point it at the ditch and make somebody else do it. You jump down in there with them side by side and you start shoveling, because that's the only way you earn respect. You can't just point and tell people to do the hard work. You got to lift and carry it too in this life. So that show to me has brought, you know, joy to thousands upon thousands of people, and also probably destroyed my knees and back at the same time. All that stuff, I like giving back to my community in any way I can, whether it's personal to one person, for a group of people who are having, you know, a way of life that some of us could never imagine, or putting on a show that just provides families the time to go out and do that, man. Like, at the end of the day, when you take that sip of beer and take your work boots off, it's all worth it. There doesn't need to be any dead president check at the end of that stuff, bro.
1: I like to hear that. It's always good. Even like you said, take the work boots off and it's, your knees and back are killing you, but it's a very small price to pay for the the entertainment.
0: And all we get is what, like they color code a lot of people there, and they all have their pride. Like, the timers are yellow shirts, security's red shirts, but on the track where I work, on the main, where the chainsaws and axes are flying with my crew and managing that crew, it's the green shirts. And that is kind of the, I don't want to say the highest, I don't want to put nobody above everybody else, because it's all volunteers, and they're all doing from the bottom of their heart and giving their time. But when you're a green shirt, you're moving about 40,000 tons of wood over 2 days. Wow. And it's serious business of, like, you're going to break your back. And when you go home with that green shirt, that a t-shirt becomes a thing of pride based on the effort you put in alongside your brothers and sisters doing that, and nobody can take that sense of accomplishment away from you, and there's no price that you can put on it, really. Wow. So, and everybody, I hope you have something like that in your life. And if you don't, I'm sure there's something in your community to get involved with. And it doesn't matter if it's Little League or, you know, people throwing axes, or even, you know, your local independent wrestling organization, because you're probably a fan if you're listening to this show right now.
1: Yeah. Well, I just want to say, Ben, thank you for coming on to Wrestling with Heart. It means a lot to me and the listeners and viewers. You plugged it earlier, but just in case they didn't hear it, where can people find you on social media?
0: Yeah, if you're a Twitter or X lover, I guess, at @Ben_Hameen and at Hameen Media Group is the social media team's putting out all our clips there. And Hacker Hameen on Instagram, if you want to see that. And Ben Hameen on YouTube, and there's all the $5 face slap videos on there. So the best place to go is channelattitude.com, you guys, and check out everything we got going. Hameen Media Group, all the shows, all the breakdowns. And just having a great time with that community over there. So join us, won't you? But yeah, man, I usually don't do a ton of shows like this anymore because of my time is crazy. But you the stars aligned, and I hope that you had a good time. I definitely did. Look forward to hearing from your audience as well, man.
1: Thank you. I appreciate it. And you're more than welcome to come back.
0: Yes, that's right. Get your verbal face slap. Cameo.com/Ben Hameen. ProWrestlingTees.com/Ben Hameen. You've just been crushed by the one true Saladin. YOLO.
1: All right. Ben, thanks again.
0: Yes.
1: This is Wrestling with Heart. I hope you found this week's episode to be informative and entertaining. If you haven't already, be sure to follow us on social media. We're on Facebook, Blue Sky, Instagram, Threads, and on YouTube.
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3: You are tuned in to the Adventurous Listening Radio program. We started out that last hour of music with a piece by me, your host, Anti-Ear. That was something I recorded some years back entitled Requiem that seems somehow appropriate for these dark times. Following that, we lightened things up with a magic whistle. We heard Vision Magic Voyage Part 1 from the Vision Magic Voyage LP from Weird Ear Records. And that artist is also a brilliant instrument designer. If you're curious, use your search engine of choice and search for Melody Oracle. Following that, we heard from Para Ubu. We heard 30 Seconds Over Tokyo off of the Elitism for the People 1975 to 1978 sampler. I don't know if that's different than other released versions of that song, but that's where I found that one. It sounded pretty cool. Following that, a short piece from Midmite to round out the hour. We heard Coming On Towards Evening, Tullycrine, off of the Cut Cut Bruise album from the delightful Recipient Records. I don't know about you all, but the news is really bringing me down these days. It seems like it gets worse every day. We got these ICE thugs just abducting people off of the street. We have this bonehead president that is accepting a jet as a gift from a foreign country. It's just like straight up bribes happening, and it doesn't seem like anybody cares. And look at this cabinet of conspiracy theorists and nuts. These people are completely unqualified. Most of them are just straight-up idiots. Millions of people are about to lose their health coverage. And there's a measles outbreak. And to think, even with all that garbage, we've got it good compared to all these people trying to live their lives in Palestine. Good Lord. I'm begging you guys to come out. Come out to these protests. Come on.

0: That was Peggy Seeger with Oh, the Wind and Rain. Sometimes you just need to soothe yourself with a good old-fashioned murder ballad. We started out that hour of music with Apparitions, a track called Dancing on the Grave of a Son of a Bitch. And, one can dream. That's off of Apparition's LP entitled Volcanic Reality. Following that, Protest and Survive from Discharge off of Hear Nothing, See Nothing, Say Nothing, followed by The Minutemen with Themselves off of Double Nickels on the Dime. Then we heard Shaved Women from Crass off of the Best Before 1984 compilation. Following that, Things Have Got to Change from Archie Shepp. Followed by a bootleg recording of Miles Davis. It's called Untitled 750505, which is the date. It would have been May 5th, 1975. That was recorded in the studio and never released. Following that, Variant 9 with Negin Varianten from Jan Borman. Then we heard A Different View from the Bill Orcutt Guitar Quartet off of Four Guitars Live. Then Old Fashioned Girl from Jago, and that's something that I found on the internet somewhere, YouTube or Instagram, I forget, but it struck me. Oh, what a knowledgeable DJ, so helpful. That's it, show's over. That's it for this week.
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We're downtown, not uptown, but we're the voice of the people for all of New Orleans.

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1: This is Wade Rathke with the Daily Voice of the People News Bulletin. Justice Department took the extraordinary step of seeking to force reporters for the Washington Post and the Wall Street Journal to testify before a federal grand jury, but withdrew the subpoenas after they were challenged by the news organizations. Three Democrats supported by New York City Mayor Mamdani, who were outspoken in their criticism of Israel, won primaries in New York, signaling their party's new skepticism of the country and its actions. Iranian government supporters are showing off new ties with alleged former dissidents to show that they can withstand enemies at home as well as abroad. In the U.S. Senate, a few Republicans joined Democrats to approve a measure instructing Trump to halt military operations against Iran or seek congressional authorization. Leader of a group of protesters accused of being members of the far-left movement Antifa was sentenced to 100 years in prison after a jury found him and seven other demonstrators guilty of supporting terrorism in an armed assault last summer against an immigration facility in Alvarado, Texas. About 40 zoos and aquariums across the U.S. have responded to bombing and shooting threats in recent months that turned out to be hoaxes. UN report compiled by an independent commission of jurists accused Israel forces of abuse and deliberate killings of Palestinian children 8 months after Israel and Hamas reached a truce in the Gaza Strip. Sunrun, Telsa, and Renew Home claim home energy devices can effectively be knitted together to serve as virtual power plants for data centers. Such systems can also store or use energy. Thousands of thermostats can be adjusted to reduce or increase energy use on the grid. Meta is the only major U.S. developer of artificial intelligence technology that has not reached an agreement to voluntarily share its models with the federal government for review. Tracking indicates about one quarter of life insurance insurers hold stakes in private credit funds and also lend money to them, typically lending $2 to the funds for each dollar of shares they own. Dangerous. Voice of the People Daily Bulletin presents People's News about action and issues that demand action. This is Wade Rathke, and this bulletin is brought to you thanks to Acorn International, United Labor Unions Local 100, Social Policy Magazine, and the Affiliated Media Foundation Movement, AMFM.
2: Oh, man, it's madness. It's madness. It's crazy. We can't figure out what's going on, but we'll get a handle on it. Anyway, let's see. You're in number... Talk into that thing.
3: Hey.
2: There it is.
3: Anyway, here we are.
2: And you're listening to the original Gruesome Twosome.
3: Of the Music is the Best show.
2: Oh, my God.
3: And then we're going to prove it over and over again. Like, you won't even believe it.
2: No. I mean, you're just not going to believe what you're going to be hearing tonight. Because we can't believe it because we don't even know. I don't know what you're going to play. Do you know what I'm going to play?
3: No, but it's going to be awesome.
2: And I know that what you're going to play is going to be awesome. So, let's go ahead and get started with the awesomeness right now.

0: Man, that already got some good feedback.
1: That was Eric Burden Band.
0: Yeah.
1: Same dude from The Animals. Same dude did House of Rising Sun. Eric Burden doing Johnny Cash cover Ring of Fire.
0: Wow. That was an interesting and a different kind of version of that song. Wow. Before that, we heard Steely Dan doing their song Here at the Western World. Because, you know, we love the Dan around here.

0: and the Trinity. And sorry that the turntable was all kind of screwy. We had a hard time getting set up here tonight, but we wanted to let you know that we are set.
1: We're set. We're ready to go. We're rocking, yeah. Rolling, and going under.
0: Rolling and tumbling.
1: Yeah.
0: And what did we start the whole
1: started
0: thing out
1: with? A song called Stargazers by Khan, which is a little band that Steve Hillage put together.
0: Mm.
1: The album's called Space Shanty.
0: Space shanty.
1: And that's where we are now. We're in a spaced shanty.
0: That's right.
1: And we've got 100,000 watts at our disposal.
0: And you can just jump right on. You know, you just jump right on and we'll take you. We'll take you there.
1: Yeah. Just and be sure and crank it up. Don't wuss out. I mean, if your stereo goes to 8, turn it up to 9.5.
0: Yeah, I mean, we are giving you the Memorial Day blowout tonight.
1: The gut blowout,
0: yeah,
1: to end,
0: I mean,
1: all gut blowouts.
0: This is you know, the prices. You won't believe the prices.
1: No, we're cutting prices left and right. We're slashing people left and right.
0: And,
1: but only the deserving few.
0: And how do we do it? Volume. Turn up the volume.
1: Crank it up.
0: And this here song is going to be going out to and dedicated to Ms. Kaffram and Andy, but especially to the guy right across the counter from me.
2: Ah, love you, brother.

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1: This is Wade Rathke with the Daily Voice of the People News Bulletin. A tentative ceasefire staggered as Israel bombarded Beirut. Tehran continued its chokehold on the Strait of Hormuz, and uncertainty over whether negotiators can find common ground on a range of other differences. Average U.S. tax refunds through March are up 11% at about $3,500, with benefits middle class to rich, while lower income taxpayers paid more. In a Canadian first, the British Columbia city of New Westminster passed an amendment that makes landlords responsible for keeping one room in every unit below 79 degrees Fahrenheit between 8 p.m. and 8 a.m. Trump administration has pressured the nation's immigration judges, threatening them with disciplinary action if they do not deport more people and firing those seen as insufficiently supportive of the president's aggressive enforcement agenda. Some 25 million Americans, nearly 1 in 13, live with rare genetic diseases. Candidates with the Clean Energy Team won control of the board of Arizona's largest public utility, the Salt River Project, which delivers water and power to Phoenix, against a rival slate backed by state business leaders in Turning Point USA, gaining an 8-6 majority. NLRB ordered Google to bargain with the Alphabet Workers Union after the union won an election for remote workers where Google was a co-employer with Accenture. U.S. blue-collar labor market, occupied primarily by men, have been slowing for over a year. Jobs in sectors that include the trades, such as manufacturing and construction, have racked up 150,000 net losses on an annual basis, while healthcare and social assistant jobs, professions that women typically dominate, generated the most job growth in 2025. America's emperor penguins are endangered now by climate change because they need sea ice for breeding and to avoid frigid water during their annual molt when they eventually lose insulation. Amit Fortlet, accused of running a sprawling enterprise that operated around the world, including Russia, India, and Dubai, has been charged by U.S. prosecutors with running a hacking-for-hire operation that targeted environmental groups. He's been extradited from Britain to New York. Voice of the People Daily Bulletin presents People's News about action and issues that demand action. This is Wade Rathke, and this bulletin is brought to you thanks to Acorn, Local 100, Social Policy Magazine, and the Affiliated Media Foundation Movement, AMFM.
2: Thank you so much for tuning in.
3: Yeah, thanks for tuning in.
2: Help me, somebody.
3: Let's have some more music. How about you? Do you have something queued up?
2: Yeah, I sure do.
3: Well, I know you do.
2: Let's see now.
3: Play the shit.
2: Should they turn it up? Or yeah.

0: I mean, come on.
1: Yeah, we were just talking about, I mean, the,
0: come on.
1: If I've got to buy an assault rifle and camouflage underwear and a four-wheel drive pickup to bring the United States of America back,
0: then
1: I'll do it because I'm a huge Joe Bird fan.
0: It's an imperative.
1: If
0: we can, we must.
1: I know, we must. It's our duty as music lovers.
0: The United States of America, in case you couldn't have known, from their 1968 oft-overlooked masterpiece, The United States of America. Joe Bird and them. Yeah.
1: And Victoria Bond on vocals. Mm. She's a lovely singer. Lovely singer. Mm-hmm. We're doing a lot of stuff from decades ago. And there's nothing wrong with that because decades ago ruled.
0: And it was all better than The Doors.
1: That
0: was better than The Doors, don't you think?
1: By a factor of about a gabillion.
0: Yeah.
1: Okay, before that, we heard Bright Blue Tango from Captain Beyond. Second album, Sufficiently Breathless, which is a
0: so far beyond the Doors.
1: Yeah, way beyond the Doors.
0: Oh, shoot. Before that, what we had that was better than the Doors was Energy Frontier by Frank Zappa and them. And them included Jack Bruce on bass and Jim Gordon on the drums. And I only thought of that not only because it was better than the Doors, but it seems like what came before it had some kind of drummer situation that was like...
1: It was like Jim Gordon playing drums
0: Jim
1: on it.
0: Jim Gordon, man. It's a Jim Gordon twofer.
1: Yeah, Jim Gordon twofer. That was Light Up or Leave Me Alone from Traffic's immortal Low Spark of High Heeled Boys. And Jim Gordon. The weird thing about that was I was listening to Jim Gordon doing a drum solo on Harry Nilsson's Jump Into the Fire on the way to pick Krell up to come to the radio. So it's like three Jim Gordon, a threefer for me.
0: A threefer. Threefer for Weefer.
1: Three for you, blah, for
0: hey, man, you want to buy some reefer? Before that, oh, man, you talk about better than the Doors.
1: Or how about better than everybody?
0: Yeah. Elvis Presley. Oh, my gosh. July the 21st of 1968, live at the International Hotel, Las Vegas, Nevada. That was Suspicious Minds. Any live version of Suspicious Minds, we love.
1: Good Lord.
0: And there might be a little bit more later on, because we told the king that we'd never forget.
1: And we started out that set with Bermuda Triangle by Fleetwood Mac from their album Heroes Are Hard to Find, the last album they recorded before everything exploded and they became gigantic AOR megastars.
0: Yeah.
1: And that's probably my favorite lineup of the band. They were stripped down to a four-piece, Bob Welch on guitar.
0: Beautiful.
1: And vocals and Christine McVie on vocals and keyboards, and of course Fleetwood and Mac.
0: A
1: four-piece. I mean, it's a great album. Heroes Are Hard to Find. Take my word for it. Help me, somebody. She ain't got no legs. Pull the lever down.
0: Jack or Chad knew what was going on.
1: We cranked it up there a little bit, ladies and gentlemen. And
0: so y'all need to take responsibility for your own actions and turn it up even more.
1: Right. And remember, it's righty radical.

0: Hold it, fellas.
1: Even though I may not be singing it, moving along. I'm just trying to. Baby, get to the bottom of it. And then you just imagine. Have extra on the first one.

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1: This is Wade Rathke with the Chief Organizer's Report. Birthright citizenship decision still coming. As the U.S. Supreme Court ends this term and releases a torrent of decisions before taking off on its European vacation from July through August, I kept looking for the long-awaited decision on the constitutionality of Trump's executive order on birthright citizenship. A torrent of decisions was released yesterday. The majority refused to void $5 million judgment against Trump for sexual abuse, allowed him more discretion in firing federal appointees, blocked his firing of a Federal Reserve member, allowed a grace period in Mississippi for receiving mail ballots, and blocked geofencing in a win for privacy. Nothing on birthright citizenship yet, which is now expected on the last day of June. I kept digging online to try to get a handle on the impacts of this decision. A year ago, the justices simply punted on the whole issue, or nearly did so, leaving everything up in the air in a potentially tragic mess. Essentially, they didn't rule on the issue at all. Instead, the majority said that one federal judge didn't have the right to issue a nationwide injunction blocking the executive order, and instead, they suggested that the matter needed to be litigated potentially as a class action lawsuit. Then, in another likely compromise between the hyper-conservative majority and the slim liberal minority, they allowed 30 days before allowing Trump's ban to go into effect. To their credit, a number of law firms immediately filed such suits after the decision, so props to them. That's where we stand now. But why? For all the claims by the conservatives about originality, the U.S. Constitution is clear. If you're born here, you are a citizen. Yes, that's not true in every country around the world, but it's largely true in North and Latin America. Ironically, for the conservatives and Trump, when did they start caring about what other countries do or don't do? Ending birthright citizenship couldn't be retroactive. At least it shouldn't be. There is a constitutional bar on ex post facto laws, essentially laws passed after the fact. You can't retroactively punish someone for a law passed later. Going forward, sorting out babies would just be chaos. If born to undocumented parents, perhaps they would have the citizenship of their parents, but that would depend on the rules of their home country. This so-called derivative citizenship is recognized by some countries like Mexico, Brazil, and Poland, but not everyone. Some babies could be stateless and outside of the system. Any benefits, a passport, and more. These babies would be like many Palestinians. All we can do now is wait in hopes that the Supreme Court will do right. The odds aren't great, no matter how clear the law. This is Wade Rathke. For questions or comments, www.chieforganizer.org. You take it from here to there.

give it back. Gonna do it fast. Some of that. And more or less, overall, just feel good. Like I said, let it all hang out. Every last bit of it. I promise you, when you leave here, you will have enjoyed this show as much as...

forget about games. We are

0: want to get up and do my thing.
1: Yeah.
0: I want to get into it.
1: Yeah.
0: Like a.
1: What?
0: Like a.
1: What?
0: Like a.
1: What?
0: Like a.
1: What?
0: Like a.
1: What?
0: Like a sex machine.
1: Yeah. Yeah.
0: Like a sex machine.
1: Yeah.
0: Moving.
1: Yeah.
0: Doing it, you know.
1: Yeah.
0: Gonna count it out.
1: Count it out.

0: This is WAMF LP New Orleans, the voice of the people.
1: This is Wade Brathke with the Daily Voice of the People news bulletin. Under federal supervision for 35 years, the Teamsters and federal prosecutors have petitioned to dismantle the structure. Federal judges ordered the U.S. to stop seeking medical records of transgender youth. White people make up 61% of top management positions in South Africa in 2024, but are only 7.5% of the country's population. Justice Department closed a case against Abbott Laboratories over conditions at baby formula plants with a fine, even as investigators found criminal liability. In France, 1,000 people have died during the heat wave, the majority over 65. Argentina's chief cabinet aide under Milei resigned in the corruption scandal. Average American home is 1,800 square feet. In Britain and the UK and Europe, it's 1,100 square feet. Iran's president says $6 billion in frozen assets in Qatar will be released. Gallup poll finds that only 53% of U.S. adults are extremely or very proud to be an American, the lowest reading in the trend dating back to 2001. Supreme Court upheld $5 million judgment against Trump, allowed him more discretion in firing federal appointees, blocked his firing of a Federal Reserve member, allowed a grace period in Mississippi for postmarked mail ballots, and blocked cell phone geofencing in a win for privacy. About 55 organizations in the U.S. offer assistance for people to share homes. The U.S. Education Department is pushing a rule that federal loans will only be given to students seeking careers where they will make more money. Average temperatures in Europe climbed by roughly 1 degree Fahrenheit since the mid-1990s, more than double the pace of warming worldwide. Russian authorities said 419 drones were shot down across Russia, including in the capital, Moscow, and in Crimea. Supreme Court a year ago vacated a nationwide injunction without clarifying the issue of birthright citizenship. Babies born to immigrants without full legal status because of Trump's order could be deprived of U.S. citizenship, raising concerns that if Trump's order goes into effect, there could be newborns who are stateless and vulnerable to deportation. Decision expected today. Voice of the People Daily Bulletin presents People's News about action and issues that demand action. This is Wade Brathke, and this bulletin is brought to you thanks to Acorn, Local 100, Social Policy Magazine, and the Affiliated Media Foundation Movement, AMFM.
2: I want to give a big shout out to my daughter, Alexa. She's got wonderful taste in music. And it's been great to bond over music with her and share music with her over the years. Here's a band that she immediately gravitated to. This is Erasure. This is a new remix, Kim and Foxman's remix of Secrets.

Yeah, the wonderful band Erasure. We've got more tracks. You Drive Me Wild. Yes, they do. Okay, from Milan, Italy, this is Italo Connection. Can never pass up a chance to play a track by them. All Over is the name of this one.

Okay, we're going to do a little Lauer tribute. First track, he's from Frankfurt, Germany. Me and Jamie are big fans of this guy, Lauer, L-A-U-E-R. This is his remix of Felice. It's called Infinite Suburbia.

Okay, so Lauer also has a project with his brother, and this project is called Hotel Lauer, and this track is called Mittelpunkt Sport Center.

hop around Germany a little bit. Next up in Munich, Germany. A record, fantastic record. This band is called Road and Brown, and the name of the track is Cruise.

head over to Berlin. The Queen of Berlin. Always play tracks by her. This is Cynthy with Offenbach Anthem. Goes out to my boy, Patrick.

Okay, now we're going to take off again. This time we're heading toward France. Going to catch up with the Ritmo Fatal crew. Got three tracks in a row. First one by Indrik Schroeder, and it's called Take Off.

weekend, except we have a wonderful re-edit. Always love to play these re-edits when I can. And this is a big one. It's a big tune, big for me. 1983 from Canada, Trans X, Living on Video. This is the Pablo Bozzi edit. And it's going to be fun.

It's a battle of the re-edits. Pablo versus Kendall. Next up from 1983 as well. Kendall remix of Los Angeles. TF, Magical Body. Who's gonna win?

Okay, I don't know if the votes are in yet to decide who's the king re-edit master. But maybe it's not them at all. Let's see what's going on back in Berlin. This is Chinaski.

Okay, next up, also from Germany, this time Berlin, this is Weissmans with Trains, Planes, and Automobiles. Need to watch that film.

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1: This is Wade Rathke with the Chief Organizer's Report. Supreme Court brings the immigration war to all communities. I hope Trump, Miller, ICE, and all the haters have a great celebration about their Supreme Court's green light for the president to end temporary protective status for Haitians and Syrians. I'd make a bet this is going to be a case of maybe they should have been careful about what they were wishing for. They've already seen fierce pushback from agribusiness and farmers on all sides of the political spectrum for diminishing their workforce, forcing them to make allowances or look the other way. Now, with more than 1.1 million workers at risk of losing the right to work based on protective status, they can't imagine the whelping from their allies and foes in the healthcare, service, industrial, and agricultural sectors. Within 24 hours of the decision, with the ink hardly dry, nursing home owners were warning that they would have to reduce the number of beds. Various industries around the country were saying the same thing, as were farmers in different parts of the country. Keep in mind, Trump has already threatened Honduras, Nicaraguans, and others that have often been in the country for decades with the loss of their status. Whether it's their immigration obsession or war, the Trump name never seems to spend a minute thinking about the economic impact of their hatefulness. Besides pushback from some of his base and donors, they're going to see major disruption in many communities. Reportedly, many immigrants in the U.S. are already trying to figure out how to handle joint custody situations, close bank accounts, sell houses, and more. Others, predictably, will go into the shadows rather than leave. Many have families, spouses, and children native to the U.S., making it hard to leave and tempting to stay and hope the wind blows the other way. The decision, predictably, was written by Justice Alito, who remains in the first ranks of 19th century know-nothing throwbacks. In a twisted argument, he agrees that places like Haiti are unstable and poor, but as Justice Kagan decisively pointed out in her dissent, could not share a single instance to establish that Trump's vitriol, especially toward against Haitians, was anything other than spitefully and brutally racist. A respected researcher produced a study, in fact, that made the case that the entire impact of the president's deportation campaign has not been to protect jobs for America, but to cost American jobs. He looked at the top 86 markets in the country. The job loss in the first 9 months of the anti-immigrant push meant the loss of 668,000 jobs, with cities in red states hurt the worst, especially in Texas, Florida, and Georgia. Like Trump says, he doesn't care about the financial impact on families. This will be another case in point. Mark my words. This is Wade Rathke. For questions or comments, www.chieforganizer.org. You take it from here to there.
2: This is a beautiful, haunting track by Grouper. It's a basement mix.

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Love you guys.

Okay, we're going to continue on of Rhythm Room's Halloween 2021 mix. Thank you, everybody, tuning in. Christian, Jamie, Sam. It's fun to be with you guys.

0: This is WAMFLP, New Orleans, the voice of the people.
1: This is Wade Brathke with the Chief Organizer's Report, AI for Democracy. Really? Understandably, many are sick and tired of hearing about artificial intelligence. Is it creating some jobs while taking away others? Is it altering the domestic and global economy for better or worse? There are many questions and lots of opinions, but few answers. Here's another one. Can AI help save democracy? That's the question that Beth Novick asked and tried to answer when I talked with her on Wade's World and in her new book, Reboot, AI and the Fight to Save Democracy. Novick has taken on a somewhat unenviable task, but she comes to it with lots of experience in trying to use and advocate for artificial intelligence as a source for tools that can make a difference with experience in positions both in national and local governments and now in academia and nonprofits. She's assembled an array of examples that make the case for tools for writing proposals for government money to efforts to protect voters. Even better, hers is the rare voice that calls for community organizers to make the tools that work and are accessible. The most interesting, perhaps the most controversial, is the question of using AI tools to harvest and measure the opinions on governmental issues and assist in developing legislation. Brazil seems to be a huge leader in this area, having developed tools to solicit, receive, and sort the public's viewpoints on proposed legislation, as well as encouraging and organizing information received by legislators on its way to becoming laws. The size of Brazil and complexity of its politics makes this an example not niche, but potentially instructive to other large countries, including the United States. Novick mentioned that only an hour or so before talking to me, she'd been on a call with Dr. Audrey Tang, who the organizers for him had visited in Taiwan. Tang had been the first minister of digital affairs within the Taiwanese government and had pioneered the development of various direct democracy tools there. Better than polls, voters could offer direct input to the government on critical issues. Like Tang, Novick believes there are numerous applications where artificial intelligence could help develop a more robust and real level of democratic participation and consensus. Some of this is interesting because these tools, if used well, facilitate direct rather than representative democracy, and that's worth exploring. The digital divide remains real. Acorn's campaigned on Internet for All in Canada and the U.S. Worrisomely, in less digitally adept populations and constituencies, more common in lower-income communities, forcing benefit applications to be digital has, in fact, been used by some conservative governments to block access rather than to ease it. This is at the heart of the efforts by the Trump administration in his signature budget bill to lower participation on food stamps and health care in order to provide tax breaks for the rich. It's a brave new world, and Novick is correct in calling for a reboot on artificial intelligence and that it's a fight to save democracy. One of the most profound arguments she makes is perhaps the one that should be most obvious. The Internet was developed as a public good by breakthrough technical work by the government. Private companies exploited the Internet, producing numerous billionaires, even as the Internet remains largely accessible. The U.S. government should have assured that the development of artificial intelligence would also be a public good, rather than abetting a race among private companies to control and market AI. This is an opportunity lost that could be regained, but as Novick argues, that's a fight, and tragically, it seems a battle where the government now has already waved the white flag. This is Wade Brathke. For questions or comments, www.chieforganizer.org. You take it from here to there.

Hello and welcome to the Rhythm Room. I'm your host tonight, DJ Mike. Tonight we're going to be hearing Rhythm Tomb, Part 4. It's called The Season in Hell. That line is picked up from this first track we're going to play. It's by Kill Shelter and Antipoli. It's the untitled hidden track off their last record. Here we go.

And that is out on Manic Depression, out of France. Also with this next band comes from, they're called the Raskolnikov. Name of the track is No Safety Word. Sending this one out to Jamie Martinez.

Next up, we have the Molchat Doma remix of Fear by Ashcode. We should give a shout out to my good friend Christian in New Jersey. Thanks for being here.

That was the Hante remix of L's Discipline, a band from Davis, California. This next track is really beautiful. I want to send this out to Alexa. This is Afet Robot with Siliski from Istanbul, Turkey.

was through the camera's eye that I watched you upon the stage. Shutter clicking to the beat of my heart, becoming intimate with every detail. Your unaffected confidence, your brilliant eyes, your sequined gown shimmering in the spotlight.

Okay, hopefully for those of you who can, you've switched to Candlelight only. And this next track I want to send out to Aardvark Jack. You might recognize this one by Abu Nine from Malmo, Sweden.

that was a cover song. That was a cover of Bauhaus track called Hollow Hills off the Mask album. Here's Factory, Tucson.

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And that takes its time. But the shack outside the game. And you know what I'm talking about. Just let me know if you wanna go to that home out on the range. They got a lot of nice girls.

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This is WAMFLP New Orleans, from the CBD to Chalmette, from the river to the lake. We're downtown, not uptown, but we're the voice of the people for all of New Orleans.

0: This is National Native News. I'm Megan Kamrick in for Antonio Gonzalez. The National Park Service is renaming one of Yellowstone National Park's largest mountains to honor Native Americans. Parks officials say the original name is an affront to indigenous people. The new name reflects recommendations from the Rocky Mountain Tribal Council. Taylor Stagner from Yellowstone Public Radio reports.
1: Yellowstone National Park changed Mount Doan's name to First Peoples Mountain. The mountain is located to the east of Yellowstone Lake, and settlers named the mountain after Gustave Doan, who has been cited as instrumental in the conquest of the area. According to a Yellowstone National Park press release, Doan led an attack in 1870 against a band of Piegan Blackfeet and killed 173 indigenous people, including elders and children suffering from smallpox. The event is called Maria's Massacre, and Doan boasted about that attack for the rest of his life. Tribes have been calling for the renaming of the mountain for many years. 2 years after the massacre, Yellowstone was named the first national park. For National Native News, I'm Taylor Stagner.
0: Members of a Native American Methodist church in Oklahoma said the congregation has been targeted numerous times by intruders who inflicted thousands of dollars of damages. KCCO-TV reports officials with the church, located in Norman, thought the suspects were looking for money. Instead, they left $10,000 worth of damages and stole candy and chips and drove a butcher knife into a table. Reverend Justine Wilson said she thinks that was a message, and many parishioners don't feel comfortable coming back to the church until the suspects are caught. The church had been raising money for a new sanctuary, but that will now go towards repairing the damage. Authorities in Brazil on Tuesday said they arrested a second man in connection with the disappearance of an indigenous expert and a British journalist. The New York Times reports officials were shifting from a search and rescue operation to a homicide investigation. Police say they arrested the brother of a fisherman who was detained last week. Journalist Dom Phillips was reporting on patrol teams that indigenous advocate Bruno Pereira helped create to tackle illegal hunting and fishing in the area, work that led to threats against Pereira. Reuters reports the two were in a remote area that has the world's largest number of uncontacted indigenous people and has become a center for drug smugglers, illegal logging, and mining. A Senate committee later this week will hold a listening session called Cannabis in Indian Country. Marijuana Moment reports the Senate Indian Affairs Committee will meet on June 17th. Chairman Brian Schatz, a Democrat from Hawaii, said it's an opportunity for tribes to offer feedback to Senate staffers on cannabis issues. In March, 9 senators sent a letter to U.S. Attorney General Merrick Garland urging him to direct federal prosecutors to not interfere with tribes that pursue cannabis legalization policies. The Department of Justice used to follow a guidance from the Obama administration that embodied that kind of prosecutorial discretion, but that was rescinded by former Attorney General Jeff Sessions, along with another memo that sought to curtail prosecutions in states with legal cannabis markets. The senators are urging Garland to reinstate that prosecutorial discretion. And a former tribal vice chairman and tribal council speaker for the Navajo Nation has died. The Farmington Daily Times reports Edward T. Begay died on June 12th. He was 87. Begay helped secure the first gaming compact with the state of New Mexico. He also led a delegation to the United Nations to advocate for the recognition of the human rights of the Navajo people. Navajo council member Amber Knazbaugh Crotty said, quote, "Many of us are here because we were able to hear his words in fighting for our people and making decisions that are in the best interest." For National Native News, I'm Megan Kamrick.

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0: This is WAMFLP, the voice of the people in New Orleans, from the CBD to Chalmette, from the river to the lake. We're downtown, not uptown, but we're the radio for all of New Orleans.
1: They call

tonight, Alan Jackson is a nominee for 4 of tonight's awards. And the songs that he writes always tell it like it is. Simple truths that come from his heart. But when he went to bed late last week, he couldn't sleep because of an idea that he had for this song. It kept running through his head. So early in the morning, he got up and he wrote this song. And we're honored that he chose to do it for the first time in front of anybody. Please welcome Mr. Alan Jackson.

This is WAMFLP New Orleans, from the CBD to Chalmette, from the river to the lake. We're downtown, not uptown, but we're the voice of the people for all of New Orleans.

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0: 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The National Federation of the Blind. Live the life you want.

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3: I'm gonna get one and go directly. Pop, the card had hit. I'm gonna get one and go directly. The card had hit.

gonna get one that go regularly. $2 more catch of that boy. Oh, I'll get one and go directly. So $3 more, five, I got you on that. Okay, bet, roll up. So okay, roll up here, two more and tray that. Okay, bet. I'm gonna get one and go directly. So you want the thing over that 10 spot? All right, King, come up there. $10 more will catch King. Okay, boy, it's a bet. Okay. If I can make this one last, if I can make this call last, I'm gonna get one go directly. $8 more up there on 8 spot. What do you say, $1 for every point you got there? Okay, bet? Yes, bet. Okay, let's make it 16. We only got a few go. There's nobody else standing there but you and I. I got the ace here. I think my ace is better than your 8 spot. What do you say? Okay, $20 bet. $20 more, okay. I'm gonna get one and go directly. The 8 spot fell and Harry taking all the money. And we finally got out of the place safe. It was a tough thing for me, though, I'll tell you this. Harry Dunn was the fellow's name.

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1: This is Wade Brethke with the Chief Organizer's Report, Housing and Voting Chaos. Back in the USA, Trump continues to court chaos, which was hardly a surprise and largely bereft of any hint of rationality. He's obsessed with his narcissistic capital city makeover. The reflecting pool was always a $14 million no-bid boondoggle and done with so much ineptness that the paint is peeling and algae is back in full bloom. In his standard go-to move, Trump blames the scandal on the vandals, asking us to believe in some kind of pool terrorist. The ballroom is an even larger extravaganza where he's gone from claiming it would all be done with private money to asking for $1 billion for the job and seeing over $350 million transferred from training and recruiting Secret Service agents to the Government Service Administration on a sideways, no-look effort to finance this mess. The biggest distraction is a dangerous one, and that's his proposal for some kind of 250-foot-high monument to insanity that would endanger planes flying into D.C. National Airport. All of that pales to the lengths that he's willing to go to not just uglify Washington, D.C., but to directly inflict more pain on the American people. In a miracle of sorts, bipartisan majorities passed the new housing bill. At the 11th hour, Trump is now bawling in the corner and wailing that he will not sign this modest effort unless and until he gets his way. What's in the housing bill, you might wonder? This is no radical reform, but it would include, among other things, new provisions that would streamline environmental reviews, remove restrictions for the construction of manufactured homes, increase access to small-dollar mortgages, and, moving forward, bar large institutional investors like private equity firms from owning more than 350 single-family homes. Washington Post offers more detail, saying the bill would eliminate federal regulations on manufactured homes, such as a requirement that they include a multi-frame chassis, which can add as much as $10,000 to the cost. The deal would ease federal restrictions on how much banks can invest in affordable housing and community development projects, and create a competitive grant programs to encourage local officials to streamline their permitting processes and increase housing density. It won't change the game, but it's a step forward on several fronts. What's the beef? Trump has been at loggerheads with the Senate for months over his so-called SAVE bill, where he wants to create more barriers to access voting and assert more federal control over constitutionally required state administration of voting lists. Ironically, the same day that Trump upset the apple cart by refusing at the last minute to sign the housing bill, a federal panel blocked his Justice Department's effort to coerce the state of Michigan into turning over their voter list, arguing that the federal government had no such power. This is still all about Trump's fallacious claims that he never lost the election to Joe Biden, but there was some kind of voter fraud, which at any level he has never been able to prove. With the impending butt-kicking he faces in the midterm elections in November, he's desperate to try and change the rules of the game. What a mess. Here we have it. Hardly 2 weeks before the 250th anniversary on July 4th, Washington will look like a construction site, and the reflecting pole will look like a sewage canal. Well, chaos will reign from Congress to the White House, a typical Trump day in America. This is Wade Rathke. For questions or comments, www.chieforganizer.org. You take it from here to there.

0: From New York, this is Democracy Now!
1: Well, America has to confront, in its 250th year, its ghosts. It has to really kind of come to terms with whether or not it's going to be a beacon of freedom, or whether or not it's going to double down on its ugliness that has haunted it since its founding. So in this 250th year, the nation is facing an existential crisis. We shall see what kind of choices we make.
0: As we head into the nation's 250th anniversary, we speak to Eddie Glaude, public intellectual, Princeton professor of African American studies, about his new book, America, USA, How Race Shadows the Nation's Anniversaries. 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
2: We're pairing strangers from across the country to record a 40-minute conversation to learn about each other's lives. These recordings will be archived at the Library of Congress, creating a time capsule of who we are right now.
0: We'll speak to StoryCorps founder Dave Isay. All that and more coming up. Welcome to Democracy Now!, democracynow.org, The War and Peace Report. I'm Amy Goodman. In Venezuela, nearly 50,000 people remain missing, 5 days after a pair of massive earthquakes struck near the capital, Caracas. The confirmed death toll is fast approaching 1,500, expected to soar as the window for finding survivors closes. There are reports of several aftershocks, rattling nerves of survivors, many of whom narrowly avoided being buried in the rubble of collapsed buildings.
3: I feel very sad because of the loss of our neighbors. The loss of our neighbors. At least I was lucky enough to save my own life. But our neighbors, young people, full of life, were left in the rubble. And I imagine that if I hadn't left my room, I too would have been in that rubble and wouldn't have survived.
0: The Trump administration says the U.S. and Iran have agreed to end attacks in the Persian Gulf after the two sides traded fire throughout the weekend. The renewed violence began Thursday when Iran fired on a Singapore-flagged container ship near the Strait of Hormuz. The Pentagon countered Friday with attacks on what it called Iranian missile and drone storage locations and radar sites. Iran responded with drone and missile attacks on a U.S. naval base in Bahrain and a Kuwaiti airbase. Axios reports the two sides plan to meet Tuesday in Qatar to work out their dispute over the Strait of Hormuz. But Iran's deputy foreign minister later said there were no currently scheduled meetings with U.S. diplomats. Meanwhile, many Democrats are accusing Trump of violating a war powers resolution passed by the House earlier this month and approved by the Senate last week. California Congress member Ro Khanna wrote, "These strikes are a blatant violation of the war powers resolution we passed. Trump must stop this war now, or we will take him to court to compel him to do so," Khanna wrote. Israeli forces continued to strike southern Lebanon over the weekend, defying terms of the U.S.-Iran ceasefire agreement. Lebanon's health ministry reported at least one person was killed Saturday, just a day after Israeli and Lebanese diplomats in Washington, D.C., signed a U.S.-brokered framework agreement on a peace deal. Hezbollah was not a party to the talks, and the deal does not require Israel withdraw from the vast stretches of southern Lebanon it now occupies. In Gaza, Israeli airstrikes and artillery fire have killed at least four Palestinians over the last 24 hours. Among the dead is Eileen Al-Farah, a 13-year-old girl struck by shrapnel from an Israeli tank shell that fired on Khan Yunis. This follows deadly strikes Saturday on makeshift tents in Al-Mawasi, an area Israel had designated as a safe zone. Those attacks left several wounded and killed two siblings, 15-year-old Islam Musa and her 30-year-old brother Abdullah. The Palestinian Health Ministry reports Israel's killed at least 1,045 people in Gaza since it agreed on paper to a U.S.-brokered ceasefire last October. Meanwhile, the so-called Board of Peace set up by President Trump to govern Gaza is planning a sweeping grant of legal immunity for itself. That's according to The Guardian, which reports a draft of the resolution would also let the Board of Peace obtain public property in Gaza, quote, free of charge. Authorities in eastern Libya have released 10 Palestine solidarity activists who were arrested in May as they attempted to break Israel's siege on Gaza. Members of the Global Samud convoy were detained outside the city of Sirte as they attempted to bring ambulances, mobile homes, and humanitarian aid to Gaza. Several countries across Europe have shattered temperature records as a deadly heat wave puts over 150 million people under extreme heat advisories. Germany, Hungary, Czechia, Poland, and Denmark have all set records for their highest ever recorded temperatures. French authorities report more than 1,000 excess deaths due to the heat, with a mortality rate expected to rise even further. Here in the U.S., three firefighters were killed along the Colorado-Utah border over the weekend as they battled blazes that have scorched nearly 30,000 acres. They're among three dozen major wildfires burning across the U.S. as forecasters warn central and eastern states face dangerous and potentially record-breaking heat over the July 4th holiday. A federal appeals court has struck down the Trump administration's rollback of Biden-era limits to soot pollution from coal-fired power plants. The EPA had sought to reverse a 2024 rule change limiting the amount of fine particulate matter from power plants, factories, and vehicles. Kenya's Human Rights Commission says at least six activists were brutally tortured by police in Nairobi following their arrest at an anti-government protest last week. They were among more than 350 people arrested across Kenya last Thursday as the government cracked down on demonstrations commemorating the second anniversary of a 2024 protest where 60 people were killed by security forces. This is Kenyan activist Hussein Khalid.
4: We are telling the government compensation is not enough and they will not hoodwink us with money. This is a call for justice because every time there is a protest, innocent Kenyans are killed because these killer cops are not being arrested. They are not being held to account.
0: President Trump has nominated a former Oklahoma state trooper to serve as the next director of ICE, that's Immigration and Customs Enforcement. Lance Schroyer currently serves as an advisor to Homeland Security Secretary Mark Wayne Mullen. Schroyer's nomination comes after former ICE director Todd Lyons resigned in May amidst growing scrutiny over the agency's violent crackdown on protesters and immigrants. Schroyer has no previous experience with ICE. Trump wrote in a Truth Social post, quote, "The Senate must confirm Lance immediately. Do not delay," Trump wrote. Another immigrant has died in ICE custody. Felix Alcorta Rodriguez is at least the 20th reported ICE death this year. The 63-year-old Mexican immigrant was found unconscious the night of June 19th while detained at the Webb County Detention Center in Laredo, Texas. He was taken to a local hospital where he was pronounced dead. ICE has listed no cause of death. The Webb County Detention Center is operated by the for-profit prison company CoreCivic. Deaths in ICE custody have skyrocketed during Trump's second term, with the United Nations calling for prompt and independent investigations. In a statement, UN Human Rights Chief Volker Turk said, quote, those responsible for violations of the law must be held to account, and the rights of the victims' families to truth, justice, and reparation and guarantees of non-recurrence must be upheld, Volker Turk said. Millions of people took to the streets of cities around the world over the weekend for Pride celebrations. Here in the U.S., LGBTQ plus groups faced a conservative backlash led by the Republican governors of Indiana and Tennessee, who declared June Pride Month as Nuclear Family Month. In Hungary, tens of thousands of people braved triple-digit heat to march through Budapest, the city's first Pride event since longtime far-right leader Viktor Orban lost re-election. The march came a year after Orban's government rammed through a constitutional amendment to outlaw Pride events.
5: It's much more relaxed than last year. Last year were the protests, more or less, but this year is like celebration of freedom.
6: People are much more optimistic right now. Like, probably it's because of the political change, but everyone is just so much more uplifted at the moment.
0: And three agents of former U.S.-backed Chilean dictator General Augusto Pinochet's secret police have been sentenced to 15 years in prison for their role in the 1976 murder of Ronnie Moffitt in Washington, D.C. On September 21, 1976, Pinochet's agents planted a car bomb that killed former Chilean ambassador Orlando Letelier, along with his assistant, Ronnie Moffitt, a U.S. citizen who worked at the Institute for Policy Studies. The bombing took place on Embassy Row in Washington, D.C., blocks from the White House. And those are some of the headlines. This is Democracy Now!, democracynow.org, the War and Peace Report. Coming up, as we head into the nation's 250th anniversary, we speak to Eddie Glaude, public intellectual, Princeton historian of African American studies, about his new book, America, USA: How Race Shadows the Nation's Anniversaries. Stay with us.

0: and Blue, composed by Joel Thompson, performed by UDC professor Leah Claiborne, the song commissioned for the book America, USA, How Race Shadows the Nation's Anniversaries, commissioned by its author, Eddie Glaude, audio courtesy of Crown. This is Democracy Now!, democracynow.org, The War and Peace Report. I'm Amy Goodman. This week, as the United States is getting ready to celebrate its 250th anniversary, we begin our series on reckoning with the dark legacies of this country's history with a new book by the public intellectual, Princeton University African American Studies professor Eddie Glaude, Jr. The book is called America, USA, How Race Shadows the Nation's Anniversaries, a blistering look at the stories we tell ourselves about our past and present. The book centered around the major celebrations of the United States' milestone birthdays. From 1876, 1926, 1976, now the 250th in 2026. And in each time, an enduring refusal to face its true history. Eddie Glaude is professor of African American Studies at Princeton University. His previous books include Begin Again, James Baldwin's America and Its Urgent Lessons for Our Own, and Democracy in Black, How Race Still Enslaves the American Soul. Professor Glaude's latest book, America, USA, How Race Shadows the Nation's Anniversaries, opens with the words, I do not love America. And never have, especially now. Professor Glaude, welcome to Democracy Now! It's great to have you with us.
1: It's such a pleasure to be back and to see you.
0: So start with those words.
1: Yeah.
0: Talk about why you opened your book in that way.
1: Yeah, you know, it was an initial moment of fear and trepidation, and I had to say it. I wanted to announce that I have no interest in the idolatry of the state. That I'm more interested in loves closer to the ground, ordinary people. But I also had to foreground the wound, my own interior experience. You know, as a growing, my dad was the second African-American hired at the post office in Pascagoula, Mississippi, and he moved his family in Moss Point from one side of town to the other. And I've told this story in Democracy in Black. I'm playing with my Tonka truck and with my new friend, and his dad came out and said, stop playing with that N-word. And at that moment, America told me what it thought about me. And then I took my truck and went inside, and my parents went to work to keep me from believing what the world said about me.
0: How did they do that?
1: Oh, they put a crown above my head. You know, they told me that, you know, I come out of a grand tradition, that my life was my own to create, that there's something wrong with them, in a way. And that was affirmed when I went to Morehouse and the like. So I'm always puzzled when people think I should love the country. They expect gratitude when I'm more interested in loving the people who make the country what it is.
0: So let's talk first about the title.
1: Yeah.
0: America, USA, How Race Shadows the Nation's Anniversaries. Why America, USA?
1: Well, it's, you know, I'm a professor. I have all of these folks coming, you know, I read all the time. And, you know, you and I were talking about John Dos Passos. Is it Dos Passos or Dos Passos? And, you know, his trilogy, his classic trilogy, USA, where he looks at the 42nd parallel and 1919 and Big Money, is supposed to be this epic account of the country. And it fails when it comes to the issue of race during that period. But also I'm trying to think about the division, the divided soul of the country, the comma instead of the hyphen, this split, this idea that America imagines itself as a beacon of freedom and as a white republic. And the comma represents that contradiction between these two different versions of the nation and how it deposits, Amy, a kind of madness at the heart of the country that we experience in these cycles repeatedly over and over again.
0: Let's go back to 1776. Mm. What does it mean to you? What do you teach in class?
1: Yeah. Now, this is an extraordinary explosion of democratic energy. At a certain level, right? It's this idea that explodes onto the scene, that everyday people don't have to be subject to monarchical rule, that they can engage in self-governance. But it's also deeply contradictory because it's wrapped in the horrors of slavery, right? And so 1776 for me is this moment of profound complexity and contradiction, right? Where you have this idea that everyday ordinary people can engage in self-governance, but it happens alongside of the horrific relationship between the trafficking of black bodies and the introduction of the modern world. And these things are happening all at once. Colonial settlers, all this stuff is happening at once. So we have to unpack that date for what it represents in some ways.
0: So you talk a lot about Philly. You've spent a lot of time there. Yeah. You're a Princeton University professor in New Jersey. And I was just in Philadelphia. Mm. A National Park Service exhibit about slavery has been the subject of months-long court battle between the city of Philadelphia and the federal government. Following President Trump's, quote, "restoring truth and sanity to American history" executive order, the National Park Service removed a display from a historic site known as the President's House along Independence Mall in Philadelphia. Mm-hmm. Of course, the President's House was the first White House, it was for George Washington. The exhibit describes the lives of 9 enslaved men and women who lived in one of the homes George Washington occupied as president. Philadelphia sued the federal government over the exhibit's removal in February and initially won. But earlier this month, an appeals court panel of 3 judges unanimously sided with the federal government, saying Philadelphia has no authority over a federally owned site. The Department of Interior has proposed a new exhibit that would contain fewer references to enslaved people and place less emphasis on George Washington's history as an enslaver. Philadelphia Mayor Parker has vowed to continue pursuing legal avenues to reverse the decision. It's unclear what might appear at the President's House site on the July 4th weekend when the city's expecting a rush of tourists. Mm-hmm. Since the exhibit's removal, however, volunteers in Philadelphia have been standing at the site and sharing the original text that was removed from the exhibit with visiting tourists. It's like they're reading the Emancipation Proclamation.
1: Exactly.
0: So they did this in the middle of the night. They came in with pickup trucks. They took down the written history of George Washington as an enslaver. This is very specific, but also emblematic of what's happening right now.
1: There is this insistence on a kind of storybook version of the country, that America's perfection was founded, and it was evident in its founding, that there's no need to talk about a more perfect union. These people, Donald Trump and his minions, they don't even agree with more perfect union talk because it calls into question, right, the very virtue of the nation itself. And so, you know, in the context of the aftermath of the Civil War, we talk about redemption, that moment in which the South reasserts itself to retain power, to reclaim power after the horrors of the Civil War. Well, that's the violent part, the disenfranchisement of black. But there's also something that happens at the level of history. We call it the lost cause. There's an assault on the very story we tell about Reconstruction, the very story we tell about the aftermath of the Civil War that produced the Civil War Amendments 13th, 14th, and 15th. We're in a second lost cause. It's an epistemic assault. What do I mean by that? That's an old professor phrase, right, or word. An epistemic assault. It's an assault on what we know and how we know, what we see and how we see. Because at the end of the day, Amy, Donald Trump and his supporters, they want to be white without judgment. They want to be white without judgment. And if that's true, if I'm right in that description, that means that history, right, is a battleground. Because history, of course, holds them to account.
0: So let's talk about Reconstruction.
1: Sure.
0: And especially for young people, we have a vast young people
1: yeah.
0: audience. I mean, the effect of this erasure of history is that people don't even know the terms, and it's not their fault. I want to talk with you about W.E.B. Du Bois. Right. I want to talk about John Dos Passos and others. But what about Reconstruction? What does that episode in American history, what lessons can be learned today? You talk about the Civil War, and then what was that period? And then the Gilded Age and
1: right,
0: beyond.
1: Right. So, you know, you get the assassination of Abraham Lincoln and Andrew Johnson. Andrew Johnson is a vice president from Tennessee who wants to just simply bring the rebellious South back into the fold with no accountability. Congress then asserts itself, and then we have radical Reconstruction. Now, in the course of the Civil War, we get the emergence of the modern nation state, an expansion of the notion of the federal government, notions of taxation. We get a notion of citizenship that comes out of the Civil War with the Civil War Amendments. The 14th Amendment is absolutely critical to understanding our modern versions of citizenship.
0: Explain what the 14th Amendment is.
1: Well, it has everything to do with due process. It had everything to do with birthright citizenship and the like, right? So we get all of this in this moment. And immediately, Amy, there is a backlash. There's an assault on the country that is being imagined in the context of radical Reconstruction. I should also say this. Radical Reconstruction is important to these black folk, these former slaves, because it's something that's happening that hasn't been seen in the world. These enslaved people are actually being brought into the body politic, moved from slaves to citizens, given the burden and responsibility of citizenship. You have folk coming down into places like Tennessee, Fisk University, places like Atlanta, Morehouse, places like Washington, D.C., Howard University, all out of salt. 1876, in the centennial year, that rebellion continues. 1874, the violence of Colfax, Louisiana, white former Confederates trying to seize power. Vicksburg, black folks celebrating the 4th of July and the fall of Vicksburg. Extraordinary violence. Hamburg, South Carolina, extraordinary political coup taking place. Centennial, this massive ritual of disremembering, to use Toni Morrison's language. The country doesn't tell a story about the horrors of the Civil War. Instead, it tells a story about its technological innovation, its material wealth. It tells a story that sets the stage for these oligarchs who have seized power, the beginning, the dawning of the Gilded Age that Mark Twain skewered.
0: I was just in Newport and Providence, Rhode Island this week, and I took a Black History tour yesterday in Newport and also learned about the newspaper that would, you know, make some of its money by ads for runaway slaves. Mm. You focus on that story of people ultimately who were freed, who are then taken back. I mean, just interestingly, Rhode Island is not just the Confederacy of the North, but it was one of the most significant states when it came to slave holding.
1: Mm-hmm. You know, Malcolm X used to say that as long as you're south of the Canadian border, you're in the South. So we can't exceptionalize that region, right? But I tell the story of Moses Gordon. Moses Gordon was enslaved in California in North Carolina by a Quaker slaveholder, Caleb Trueblood. He was manumitted 3 months after the Declaration of Independence.
0: What does manumitted mean?
1: He was freed. He was freed. Caleb Trueblood, consistent with his Quaker commitments, also with the principles of the Revolution. Freed, manumitted. But this colony of North Carolina passed a statute saying that you cannot manumit your slaves without them having served in the Revolutionary War meritorious service. So for 2 years, Moses Gordon lived as a free man. 2 years later, he was captured, sold back into slavery. Sold, ironically, to the Brigadier General William Skinner, who actually fought for North Carolina in the Revolutionary War. And so Moses Gordon freed for 2 years, is enslaved. He freedom dreamed, to use Robin Kelly's wonderful phrase. He escaped. He escaped to Philadelphia. And for 10 years, he lived as a free man. But because of the Fugitive Slave Clause in the Constitution, because of the Fugitive Slave Act in 1793, he had to live a life with his looking over his shoulder. He got married. He had 4 kids, but he was captured, shackled, and was to be extradited back to North Carolina to William Skinner, because William Skinner believed Moses Gordon was a thief, Amy. Why? Because he stole himself. Right? And so this is a story of freedom snatching, right? Because in this country, because of that divided soul we talked about, white Americans finessed the division between America as a beacon of freedom and as a white republic by believing that they are the owners, the possessors of freedom to give and to take away. And so Moses Gordon's story for me in the book kind of telescopes that contradiction, that he experienced freedom, it's taken away, and then on the back of his manumission papers in the Haverford, in the archive at Haverford College of John Parrish, a Quaker abolitionist, Parrish wrote on the back of Moses Gordon's manumission papers, he committed suicide rather than to return to slavery.
0: Freedom snatching, yeah, versus freedom seeking.
1: Exactly.
0: I wanted to go to Frederick Douglass. Yeah, sure. Every July 4th holiday at Democracy Now, mm-hmm, we play the late, great James Earl Jones,
1: oh, yeah,
0: reading Frederick Douglass's speech. But you go much further, and I learned so much. The words of Frederick Douglass, born into slavery on 1818, he becomes a key leader of the abolitionist movement. Interestingly, we were just in Belfast, Northern Ireland, and mm-hmm, there was yet another statue to Frederick Douglass, who was in Ireland speaking. Well, on July 5th, 1852, in Rochester, New York, Frederick Douglass gave one of his most famous speeches. In fact, one of the names of your chapters, mm-hmm, is What to the Slave is Your 4th of July. He was addressing the Rochester's anti-slavery, and I was just in Rochester, mm-hmm, I always say Rochester Anti-Slavery Society, mm-hmm, women's. They said it's the Rochester Ladies Anti-Slavery Sewing Society.
1: Oh.
0: The legendary late actor, yes, James Earl Jones. I want to play just a little part of that as a precursor to what you're going to hear on Friday. And this was during a performance of Voices of a People's History of the United States, based on the late, great Howard Zinn's iconic book. This is an excerpt.
2: What to the American slave is your 4th of July? I answer, a day that reveals to him more than all other days of the year the gross injustice and cruelty to which he is a constant victim. To him, your celebration is a sham. Your boasted liberty, an unholy license, your national greatness, swelling vanity, your sounds of rejoicing are empty and heartless, your denunciation of tyrants, brass-fronted impudence, your shouts of liberty and equality, hollow mockery, your prayers and hymns, your sermons and thanksgivings, with all your religious parade and solemnity, are to him mere bombast, fraud, deception, impiety, and hypocrisy, a thin veil to cover up crimes that would disgrace a nation of savages. There is not a nation of the earth guilty of practices more shocking and bloody than are the people of these United States at this very hour.
0: What to the slave is your 4th of July? That was James Earl Jones reading Frederick Douglass. To hear the whole speech, which is remarkable, mm, you'll hear it on Friday at Democracy Now! Go to democracynow.org. Now, what I learned from you, Eddie, Professor Eddie Glaude,

0: story. So we used to celebrate January 1st, 1808. Why? The abolition of the transatlantic slave trade, a different story of freedom. Another date, August 1st, 1834. Why? West Indian Emancipation Day. That's it. July 5th. Why is July 5th so important? It's New York Abolition Day. Huh. It's the date that New York ended slavery. And so that used to be the most expansive of the commemorations. Then Juneteenth came. You know, June 19th, right? And so this is this tradition of black gatherings. Used to be preaching sermons, picnics, prayers, to give a counter story to freedom over and against a nation that supposedly imagines itself as the harbinger of freedom for the world.
1: Some people feared President Trump could cancel Juneteenth or maybe make Juneteenth June 14th, his birthday, rather than June 19th. And for people who aren't familiar with the history, explain the significance of June 19th.
0: So June 19th, 1865, is delayed freedom. Here in Galveston, Texas, under a tree, right, a general from the Union Army tells these slaves that they have been manumitted from 1863 with Lincoln's signature on the Emancipation Proclamation.
1: 2 years later.
0: 2 years later. It's an example of delayed freedom. And so it's also a moment, people seem to suggest, and I think this is true, that it's a moment in which the country can imagine itself untethered from the institution of slavery. That's why it's so significant for the nation. But I want to be clear. Even if Donald Trump had decided to cancel Juneteenth, it wouldn't have mattered. The state's recognition of the holiday, it wasn't the point. The celebration of Juneteenth by the United States as an example of its virtue isn't the point. The point is that these particular folk, this tradition, signified on the hypocrisy of the country. And I think this is really important. We don't need Donald Trump or J.D. Vance, or Trumpist, right, to celebrate the extraordinary history of our journey in this place. Because oftentimes the nation invokes it just simply to feel good about itself, even though it's doing terrible things and horrible things in practice.
1: Let's talk about W.E.B. Du Bois, the
0: sure.
1: souls of black folk, and also it allows us to talk about the music
0: yeah.
1: that you commissioned for this book. And so it's a great reason to listen to the book, because you get to hear the music, and I like to just hear your voice. Not everyone, by the way, reads their own books, but you do. And you hear the power and the meaning of it in the way you express yourself. But talk about the souls of black folks, talk about double consciousness and more.
0: You know, it's one of the conceits of the book. I'm in conversation with Du Bois. He's haunting me. I'm thinking with him, along with James Baldwin. These two figures are in my head.
1: But tell us who W.E.B.
0: Du Bois is. W.E.B. Du Bois is the first African-American to receive a Ph.D. from Harvard University. But he's also, in so many ways, one of the most important intellectuals, black intellectuals in black letters, in American letters. He is, in so many ways, Amy, the founder of American sociology with his first book, The Philadelphia Negro. He engages in this mixed methodology of assessing and thinking about the black community in Philadelphia, introducing methods that would define the field of sociology. He trained in Germany and Harvard, one of the most educated Americans of his time. He wrote an important book in 1903 entitled The Souls of Black Folk. And it's a genre, mixed genre. It has sociology, it has history, it has fiction, it includes music. Each chapter is prefaced by bars of music of the sorrow songs, the slave spirituals. He's trying to suggest methodologically in that moment that in order to understand black life, in order to understand the complex relation of race and democracy, we're going to have to draw on a wide range of material. And in that text, Du Bois introduces the concept of double consciousness. This veil that separates the white world and black world results in black folks seeing themselves through the eyes of those who despise us. That veil, that double consciousness, right, then orients us to the country in a particular sort of way. It gives us a particular understanding of its contradictions. I'm saying in America, USA, that the double consciousness that Du Bois attributes to black folk is really a consequence of the double consciousness of the nation, that America experiences a kind of its divided soul.

0: precisely as I said earlier, because it imagines itself at once as a beacon of freedom and as a white republic. And you can't hold those two things together without contradiction, without depositing a kind of madness at the heart of the country, which sends us spiraling through these cycles every generation, where we kind of think of ourselves at once as a place of freedom and, in another instance, as a white republic.
1: So talk about the music you commissioned.
0: Well, you know, I woke up at 3 o'clock in the morning, haunted, that witching hour, wanting music. I said, I need music in the text. But I don't want to just simply copy Du Bois. Right? I want something that doesn't show the music and then Western prose, but shows the complexity of who we are. So I had worked with the classical composer Joel Thompson before at the Colorado Music Festival. He had me reading Baldwin's words with a full symphony behind me. It was one of the most sublime experiences I've ever had. And so I texted him in this god-awful hour. He responded, and I said,
1: I wake up every day.
0: I said, I want you to respond to the I want your music in my book. He said, sure, we can look at some people. I said, no. I want you to respond to the thesis of the book in music. And he gave me Anne Blue, and it's extraordinary. It's an extraordinary argument.
1: And describe it in words. We're going to play it again.
0: Yeah,
1: We're playing it in both our music groups.
0: It opens with a blue sonority, this ambivalence, where you count sadness and possibility there. And then you hear kind of America's songbook, right? But then it's kind of, you know, feel like a motherless child is in there. And then the upper registers and lower registers of the piano are going at each other. And whenever I hear it these days, I'm thinking about all of the bodies, all the dead, the consequence of America's craziness, of its madness. And then the last movement, it sounds hopeful, has the spiritual feeling, but then it ends with the blue sonority again, ambivalence at the crossroads. It's the thesis of the book. The opening epigraph to the book is from T.S. Eliot's East Coker, "In my end is my beginning." And Joel found it with the blue sonority in the beginning and in the end.
1: We're talking to Eddie Glaude, author of America, USA, How Race Shadows the Nation's Anniversaries. In fact, it is one, the ending third book of a trilogy.
0: Yeah, I began, if I don't know if you recall, but I came on this show to talk about Democracy in Black. And that's when I introduced the Blank Out campaign. I think I was on with Michael Eric Dyson, and we were going back and forth. And Democracy in Black inaugurates my thinking. I introduced the value gap there. With my talk of Baldwin and Begin Again, I introduced the lie there. Here, I'm trying to say that the value gap, this belief that some people, because of the color of their skin, ought to be valued more than others, and the lies we tell in order to justify that value gap, all emanate from the divided soul of the country, America, USA. And here we are in the 250th year, and we have to grapple with this madness still.
1: As we speak, the birthright citizenship Supreme Court decision has yet to be handed down. It might happen today.
0: Mm-hmm.
1: But I want to talk about what happened last week. The Supreme Court ruled 6-3 that the Trump administration can strip away protected status from 350,000 Haitians and over 6,000 Syrians who've been living and working lawfully in the United States under TPS, temporary protected status. In her dissent, Justice Kagan wrote, quote, "The evidence they've offered includes statements by the president so repellent and racially inflected that the majority declines to put them in print. The majority briefly replies that those remarks are not overtly racial, but it is hard to know what that means. Mm. Haitians are black, Norwegians and Swedes, not so much. The references of filth, disease, and primitiveness are shot through with racial stereotypes and tropes. It's hard to imagine the statements being made today of any white community. The statements fairly shout in their racial undertones and overtones alike that race entered into the president's resolve to remove Haitians from this country," end quote. And now I want to play a clip from White House Homeland Security Advisor Stephen Miller, who spoke to reporters right after the Supreme Court ruling. He's responding to a reporter's question on whether Haiti is a safe country for Haitians to return to.
2: For Haitians, absolutely.
3: For Haitians.
2: Yes. So for, I mean, yes, Haitians live in Haiti. It's not our position that Haitians should leave Haiti. I mean, it'd be crazy for us to say that Haitians couldn't live in Haiti. It's their country. Of course Haitians should live in Haiti.
1: So the State Department has issued a warning for people not to go to Haiti. And here they are sending, perhaps if they get their way, hundreds of thousands of Haitians, many who've lived here for decades. You extensively talk about this issue, whether we're talking about birthright citizenship, TPS, or stopping people from seeking political asylum on the U.S.-Mexico border.
0: Yeah, we have to name the devil that has us by the throat. Stephen Miller is a racist. He's a white nationalist. White nationalists have seized the federal government. Great replacement theory, right, motivates this immigration policy. It is, in fact, part of the justificatory language of the so-called legal decision or opinion that Justice Alito laid out. We need to call them for what they are. And in so many ways, this is an echo of the 1920s. Oftentimes, the United States, in order to secure its virtue, will say the monster is over in Germany, not understanding that the German monster was looking to the U.S. in the 1920s.
1: Explain.
0: So what I mean is that here is the moment. The Klan is reborn in 1915. Its basic motivation is rooted in a kind of nativism, a kind of true 100% Americanism, right? They want Nordic immigration, not those folk from the swarthy S-hole countries of Europe. The Italians, the suspicious Irish Papists and the like, they are really, in so many ways, right, thinking of the country as a white republic. Their seminal piece of legislation of the Klan, the one that they claimed most, they were most proud of, was the Johnson-Reed Immigration Act and Nationality Act of 1924, which laid clear the quotas, keeping the country white. Right. So much so, 1926, the 150th anniversary of the nation, the Klan was approved to have its annual convention, on the grounds of the Philadelphia Exposition. They were going to celebrate the American flag in its 150th anniversary and burn a cross at the same time. These people are the inheritors of that legacy. They believe the country should be white. And what we see with TPS, what we see with the immigration policies, is an all-out assault, a twinned assault, Amy, on two fundamental pieces of legislation that changed the trajectory of the country. One, of course, was the Voting Rights Act of 1965. It's been gutted. The other, of course, is the Hart-Celler Act, Immigration and Nationality Act of 1965, which overturned the quotas of 1924 Immigration Act. This is a white nationalist agenda, and Stephen Miller and all of these folk are just simply rabid racist, and we need to call them for who they are.
1: And yet often Latinos are pitted against African Americans when it comes to immigration.
0: Right, and it has something to do with the proximity to whiteness. Baldwin writes about this in Search of Majority. You know, how can I put this? I say this in the book, that, and I'm using Derek Bell's language, Amy, oftentimes black folk are at the bottom of the well. We function like gold to money. What do I mean by that? Because we're at the bottom, we now know what whiteness means. We now know what white racial hierarchy means. And so it's one's proximity to the bottom that everyone is trying to say, we're not them. And so there's a sense in which the way in which the racial hierarchy in the United States works, you have some folk who believe that some kind of being adjacent to whiteness will somehow, shall we say, protect one from its a more ugly implications.
1: As we begin to wrap up, Professor Glaude, what do you want people to think about this week as we move into the 250th anniversary?
0: Yeah, you know, first of all, let me just thank you for giving me so much time. I really appreciate, and I'm so honored because I've been watching you for so long, and you just do such amazing work. What do I want? It's not complex. Oftentimes, we think of these issues as complex. It's just like, you know, basic. You don't kill babies. You don't bomb innocent babies. That's not a complex political issue, right? This isn't complex. You got to make a choice. Either you're going to be a beacon of freedom, and we can debate what that means, or you're going to be a white republic. It can't be both. So just make a choice.
1: And finally, you have been researching this book for years. What surprised you most? Or you can talk about a few surprises.
0: No, it's just the repetition, the haunting. You know, Moses Gordon surprised me, the Klan. There's a piece in the North American Review published by the Grand Wizard of the KKK in 1926. Scholars are responding to the Grand Wizard of the KKK. Princeton professor in politics, rabbis from Jewish synagogue, W.B. Du Bois. And what you see are the parallels. The KKK Grand Wizard is saying, we can't teach our kids what we want. These folks are diluting America. Sounds exactly like what we're hearing today. And Du Bois writes a response entitled The Shape of Fear. And in The Shape of Fear, he says, the power of the KKK resides in its lies. And he argues the lies are choking the life out of democracy. And here we are in 2026, in the 250th year, drowning in lies.
1: Finally, you are a university professor. Do you think universities can recover, for example, when we're talking about issues of DEI, and explain what that is and what has been taken away?
0: Diversity, equity, and inclusion, the idea that the university should reflect the vast diversity of the population of the United States, that we should give people, no matter their class, race, or gender, or ability, the possibility to acquire a kind of capital to make their dreams a reality. There's been all out of salt on that. A lot of these universities, Amy, are using Trumpism as a cover to roll back things that they wanted to roll back. They're capitulating. You know, they're the great, I call it in the book, the great capitulation. It's an echo of what Frederick Douglass saw when he saw the American Missionary Association suddenly finding itself in cahoots with those who were former slaveholders. He called them the apostles of forgetfulness. And here we are in this moment. So unless they find courage, unless they make a choice, right, we will have to bear the brunt or the burden of their decisions.
1: Professor Eddie Glaude, African-American studies historian at Princeton University. His book is just out, America, USA, How Race Shadows the Nation's Anniversaries. Required reading for this weekend. Coming up, a new StoryCorps NPR oral history project. It's called Connect 250. We'll speak with StoryCorps founder Dave Isay. But first, a little more of the music commissioned by Professor Glaude for America USA.

0: and Blue, composed by Joel Thompson, performed by UDC professor Leah Claiborne, the song commissioned for the book America, USA, commissioned by Eddie Gloud, Jr., audio courtesy of Crown. This is Democracy Now!, democracynow.org. I'm Amy Goodman. Critics are accusing President Trump of exploiting the 250th anniversary of U.S. independence from Britain for his own personal advancement. So far, he's hosted a UFC Ultimate Fighting Championship event on the White House lawn that raised questions of political profiteering and conflicts of interest. Last week, Trump kicked off a bonanza on the National Mall in Washington called a Great American State Fair, featuring a gleaming portrait of himself. And on Friday, Trump unveiled an updated design for a proposed commemorative U.S. passport with a large image of himself superimposed on the Declaration of Independence. Well, our next guest is celebrating the nation's independence a little differently. StoryCorps founder Dave Isay's latest effort asks Americans to do something increasingly rare, connect with someone they've never met, and have a real conversation. The initiative is called Connect 250, created by StoryCorps in partnership with NPR's Morning Edition, and invites strangers from across the country to interview each other about their lives, families, and formative life experiences. 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
0: Well, pre-registrations open now. The recording portal opens July 7th. For more, we're joined by Dave Isay, the Peabody Award-winning radio producer, MacArthur Genius Fellow, founder of StoryCorps, author of numerous books on the power of listening and oral history, got his start at WBAI. Pacifica Radio in New York. Dave, welcome back to Democracy Now! If you can just explain what Connect 250 is.
2: Sure. And I just want to clarify, I got my start with Amy Goodman, not just at BAI. So Connect 250 is, as we were underwhelmed by everything that was going on for 250, kind of like what you said, and decided to try to do something that was built to last. So we are building, this is all very recent, we started about a month ago, and we're building a platform very quickly, as you said, Connect 250, where you can come and meet a stranger, it's kind of like a dating app, and then record an interview for 40 minutes that goes to the Library of Congress. So it's a standard StoryCorps interview.
0: Yes. Do you have to have the stranger with you? 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
2: You sign up.
0: Paired up.
2: 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Like, I could imagine that people would think this is
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5: Hey, everybody. Welcome to another episode of Tectonic. My name is Mark Hurst. I'll be your host for the next hour. Thanks so much for joining. I'm really excited to say that for the first time in a while, we have a live in-studio guest. who I'm going to introduce to you in just a moment. We're going to be talking about big tech devices that are starting to show up in public schools across the country. And when I say public schools, I mean K to 12, that is kindergarten through 12th grade. There are big tech devices like Chromebooks, which are made by Google, these Google, I would call them surveillance laptops. And there are iPads, obviously, that are made by Apple and other devices. And I've thought for a while, and I've heard from parents who have kids in public schools, you should do a show on these devices that are being issued by the schools and the effects they're having on the kids, on the instruction, on family life. And I agreed, but I didn't really have the right person to talk to until today. We have the right person to talk to. We're going to be speaking with Professor Nick Smythe, who is a professor of ethics and technology at Fordham University. And Nick is uniquely positioned to talk authoritatively about this because he has done research with parents. He's talked to parents across the country about their experience with devices in schools. Nick, are you with us?
6: Yes, I think so.
5: Thanks so much for joining us today.
6: Well, yeah, well, thanks so much for having me. This is a great opportunity.
5: I appreciate you coming down to the station to speak with us. You wrote a piece. This is how I originally heard about your work and this particular research. You wrote a piece for a website called Persuasion. This came out on June 7, 2026. And the title was Inside the Anti-Tech Rebellion in Schools. And near the beginning of the piece, you tell us that you interviewed 30 parents around the United States. So first, why don't we back up? Just say a little bit about the context. What is it about your work as a professor of ethics and technology that prompted you to or maybe there was a personal reason that prompted you to begin this research? Why don't we start there?
6: That's a great introduction. Thank you so much. I've been teaching classes on ethics and technology for some time now, for a few years at Fordham, and just noticed over the years this classes have become more popular. Students were starting to show up. They were starting to get very interested in the topic. And there's sort of a groundswell movement of interest in this, as of course you know, running this show. And what I found was a lot of these students were becoming very cynical. They were more cynical than I was about technology and about the digital world, having really grown up in it in a way that I had not as a Gen X person. So, you know, this was an interesting background experience for me, and I kept teaching the, you know, the greats of technology, the philosophy of technology. But then something personal happened. You know, you have a child, you introduce them to the public school system, and you think, well, you know, they might have to go to a computer lab once at some point in their education. They might have to figure out programming at some point, like I did, learn to type, very important. We should all learn to type. And then you find out that actually your kindergartner will be assigned a Chromebook and that this comes along with their own Google account. So they're actually given, at least in our particular district, what you have is a kind of a very common thing across the country. But in our district, you actually have a Google account as a child. Now, that's a very locked down and difficult. It's not as though much data is shared. It's very, very basic. It's not like Google's doing much with that. But this is the sort of thing you learn as a parent, and then you think, oh, well, this can't be right. I mean, there's got to be a mistake here. And it turns out there is no mistake, and that this has been a plan for a long time, well before COVID, that this would start to happen.
5: We're going to get to that. We're
6: sure,
5: going to get to the plan.
6: Sure, yeah.
5: Let's again, roll back to the very beginning. So you decided, I'm guessing you have a kid or kids in public school.
6: Yeah.
5: You're also, as you said, teaching students at Fordham, and you're seeing some of their experience through their eyes. And so you decide to embark on a little research project by talking to, was it exactly 30 parents?
6: I believe so, actually. It turned out to be nicely. And I should also mention just that this is also prompted by my asking questions. So I would immediately begin to speak to our director of technology in my district, and it was the conversations were just baffling. It was as though she didn't understand what I was saying. There was this disconnect between what, of course, you and I know are some of the issues with such a policy and her own inability to speak about them. It was just extraordinary. And so I thought to myself, this can't just be here. There must be other parents around the country who are experiencing this. And sure enough, you put the call out. I put a few calls out on a few websites and on a few WhatsApp channels, and it started to get inundated with testimonials and requests for interviews from parents.
5: Wow.
6: And so I had to say no to quite a few of them. But that's what got it started, was really thinking, this cannot be just me. There must be other people having these kinds of difficulties.
5: And what were some of the questions that you asked to your local school's tech director that didn't come back with a satisfactory answer?
6: So, I mean, I'll just mention the big one that gets asked over and over again and never answered, which is, are you making home addiction problems worse? Are you encouraging children to see their life as something else that should be lived through a screen, such that when we as parents try to limit their usage, as we responsibly should, we encounter way more resistance than we otherwise would? And we have lots of testimonials to that effect, and I've heard it said in my own district many times by parents that this is happening. And if you raise that issue, it's just like raising it with a brick wall. They don't want to talk about it. They don't want to answer it. So that's an example of one of many sort of cases here where you just don't get an answer.
5: And so in that case, it's, yeah, okay, Timmy is already, we suspect he's addicted or near addicted to social media, video games, YouTube, what have you, and the school district wants to issue him a digital device.
6: Yeah.
5: How is that going to help this addiction issue we're already fighting at home?
6: And I spoke to a father in my district before I did all of this research who tested that his son, who had ADHD issues, became suicidally addicted to YouTube on the school-issued Chromebook. He was having suicidal ideation. He was having content that he was accessing that just wasn't helping, let's put it that way. And so New York State, where I'm living, banned YouTube in most devices, school-issued devices, as a response to some of these issues. But that was the state. That was at the state level. But nonetheless, the fact that that was even happening shows you just how little thought was being put into these things. And so again, I thought, there must be more of us. And it turns out that there very much are.
5: It's funny, this is a little bit of a digression, but
6: sure,
5: what comes to mind is that my family and I happened to just watch Close Encounters of the Third Kind. And there is this moment when Richard Dreyfuss's character says something similar like, I'm getting these weird vibes and thoughts about aliens. I can't be the only one. There have to be more of us out there. Did you feel like you were a part of a secret society or something?
6: Yes, because, everyone learns to think of themselves as a little bit strange in certain ways, but I thought, I can't be the only one
5: right,
6: having this reaction. And then you look at the numbers and you see, as I mentioned in the persuasion piece, that even as of 2022, there were, I think, 73% of schools had total device policies, so what they're called one-to-one policies. Every student is assigned at least one device, and that's down to kindergarten. And so it just didn't make sense that there wouldn't be more voices out there, and as I say, there were. So
5: I just want to highlight this, because that was also one of the sentences that I had underlined in mm-hmm. your piece. And by the way, this piece, again, is called Inside the Anti-Tech Rebellion in Schools by my guest today, Nick Smythe. And it's available on the Persuasion site, but the easiest way to get there is if you go through the episode page on the Tectonic website, which is at tectonic.fm, T-E-C-H, tonic.fm, and find the Nicholas Smythe episode, and then you can click in and read the... I would recommend, if you're interested at all in this topic, that you read Nick's piece. And so the sentence that I underlined was, mm-hmm. according to 2022 data, 73% of K-2, that's kindergarten, first grade, second grade, so we're talking 5, 6, and 7-year-old children, have a one-to-one device policy.
6: That's right.
5: That's the vast majority of kindergarten, first grade, and second grade classrooms have policies where every kid is issued a potentially addictive big tech device.
6: That's exactly right. And that number has almost certainly gone up since then.
5: Oh, no.
6: It's important to distinguish one-to-one is the strongest kind of policy. A weaker policy would have, say, as I said earlier, a computer lab or perhaps a cart that has a few devices for use if the teacher so deems it necessary. A one-to-one device means each student has their own. Not to say they always have it on them at all times, although that does start to happen pretty young as well. But it really is sort of maxing out. It's the maximum policy you could have, and it's just about everywhere now in the public schools.
5: Okay, now, you and I are both Gen X, and I remember maybe you had a similar experience growing up. As of middle school and certainly high school, there was the computer lab. Mm-hmm. And if you took a computer class, and maybe the class was just called computers, I mean, it was very general at that time, you would go to computer class an hour a day or maybe an hour twice a week or something like that. And outside of that, it's all chalkboards and paper and pen. In other words, the digital devices were there, but they weren't the focus and gatekeeper of the entire educational experience. How have we gone from the computer lab to in many cases, a one-to-one device policy where we have big tech devices being issued to 5-year-olds and up, and they're instructed to do what on? Do their schoolwork, homework on them.
6: So, yeah, there's an important difference between learning important, you know, there are subjects such as graphic design. If a child's going to learn graphic design, they're going to have to use a computer, and maybe it makes sense for some of the children learning certain kinds of artistic design, obviously programming, etc., to have access to devices. And how you do that is a tricky question, and maybe there should be more than there was in 1987. But it has, there's not just more. We're talking about an exponential growth of device access. And I just want to focus on what you're pointing out here, with something very important. You know, as a philosopher, I know that education is an old, organized education is very old. We talk about, you know, Socrates and Aristotle teaching in Athens, for example, or in ancient Greece. And that activity is very similar to what you and I went through. There were books, you know, texts usually, or some kind of shared text, ideas. You talked about the ideas with an expert, and that was education for thousands of years. And then in the span of 15 years, our civilization, our culture, whatever you want to call this, decided to rewrite that script. And I don't know that many folks inside the system ever zoom out like that and say, wait a minute, what have we done? Because that's really an extraordinary thing to do, and I don't know that we have time to get into how it's all happened. It's a hugely complex story, but I just want, you know, listeners to realize this is the largest change in instructional technique in the history of not just public education, but I think human education. And we've just overseen it all in the blink of an eye.
5: Yeah, that's a great way to put it. I mean, the heritage from, as you say, from Socrates and Aristotle's time all the way to the 20 what was the year when it really started to turn?
6: Right, so around 2011, 2012 was when you first started to see the changes, and many of us who oppose all of this will point to the fact that that is when test scores started to decline internationally. But that's a tricky issue to figure out. Really, that was the time period when it started. And at the time, the goal was mainly for high school. It was just, look, well, but there were people in the system. And I'll name Bill Gates as a big proponent of this with his Common Core curriculum that he instituted. The goal was to expand this. And it happened quickly because that was the goal. So it's a long history. I'm not by any means a total expert in it, but as I understand it, 2011, 2012 was when it started, and it's just accelerated ever since.
5: Just as a side note, what do you think of Jonathan Haidt's book, Anxious Generation?
6: Yeah.
5: Because he's looking at the data that says a couple of years after the iPhone comes out, all hell breaks loose, and it's correlated, but he tries to make a very strong case that it's causal.
6: Yeah, so, you know, in philosophy, we talk a lot about the difference between correlation and causation, about how two numbers can go up together, but that doesn't mean that one is causing the other. And that's something that social science has to deal with all the time. And I tend to think that, at least in the circles I run in, it's a great book. I've taught it, but it's not the Bible. It can't, you know, science is going to take a long time to determine, you know, in any kind of definitive way what exactly is going on with the relationship between screens and health, screens and learning, screens and well-being. As a parent or as a person, as a human being just on the subway or on the bus, watch what happens when someone takes a tablet away from a four-year-old. And I tend to think to myself, do we really need a lot more than that? Because it can be apocalyptic. They can just lose their minds. And you think, that's addiction. I know it when I see it. And do we need to have any more than that to justify more caution, essentially?
5: Right.
6: So I love Haidt's book, but I think if we wait for the science on this, we might miss some important windows, let's put it that way.
5: Right, we can't, and I saw him speak recently, and he said something similar, like, we could run a generational
6: experiment.
5: Yeah. And I'll get back to you in 30 years, but in the meantime. So in getting back to your piece, again, it's in Persuasion, June 7, 2026. It's called Inside the Anti-Tech Rebellion in Schools. And I appreciated that based on the conversations that you had with these 30 parents, not just in New York, this is across the U.S., you included some of their anecdotes, and I assume you anonymized some of the names, but you had an anecdote about a parent named Jonathan who has a son who is now in ninth grade, but as of grade school years, this is several years ago when his son was in second, third, fourth grade, he was a reader. He was a bookworm. He loved reading books.
6: Yeah.
5: And you write that Jonathan's son is no longer a reader. This is in a section of the essay called The Rise of Book-Free Education. And you write, the deterioration in Jonathan's son started in second grade when his homework was suddenly on a set of heavily gamified apps. So maybe for the listeners, just briefly, I think listeners, a lot of them understand what that means, but some may not. What does it mean for a kid's homework in second grade to be on gamified apps?
6: Right. So when we refer to gamification, and this is another big topic in the fields that I work in, we're referring to taking an activity that does not initially have the structure of a game. It doesn't have points or a leaderboard or leveling up or anything like that, and imposing those metrics onto the activity. And you can gamify anything. So you can gamify exercise. You know, you can just think of yourself as trying to lift as much as you can this week, or you can turn that into an app-based leaderboard and see who wins this week, et cetera, and level up your various exercise activities. And that gives you a motivation to do it, but is it the right kind of motivation is the big question everyone's asking. Inside education, people use gamification as a positive. It's a big thumbs-up word. It means engagement. It means positive reinforcement. It means all the good things that they like. But the big question that Jonathan's son and his example raise is it the right kind of motivation? And will it actually make you love the points more than the reading?
5: Right.
6: And if you just think about, again, we could wait for all the studies on this, or we could just think for 5 seconds and go, right, it'll probably make you love the points, just like those people who exercise will lose the will to exercise if their phone dies.
5: Right.
6: So and the app goes away. So I think that what that case shows us is that at least for many students, maybe not all, they'll actually lose the desire to read, which is a core component of literacy. Literacy is not just being able to process words. It is the desire to do it, as I say in the piece. And it went away for that poor kid. And of course, we'll never know exactly what happened with that one kid.
5: Right.
6: But if you zoom out again to this massive policy we've all sort of had imposed on us, you think this has got to be happening a lot. And lo and behold, literacy scores are dropping. Students are reporting reading for pleasure less and less every year. We got to start putting these two and two together.
5: You give a little snapshot of a day in the life of a student in U.S. public schools, and going back to Jonathan's son's example, you write, the books assigned in Jonathan's son's school today are all e-books, no print books, and Jonathan's son now simply asks ChatGPT for summaries of the books before quickly pasting or typing answers into an app. Then it's back to watching YouTube and gaming on the school device. So there's a few things happening here.
6: There's a lot.
5: So we've replaced print books, print materials, with on-screen materials. you might think, well, you know, maybe there are some pros to that because you can distribute materials more easily.
6: Mm-hmm.
5: Except that that is now hooked into the same device that gives access to this cheating slash plagiarism machine called ChatGPT that allows the student to route around any questions in homework and get the answer quickly. And it's the same device, not just with the ebook and with ChatGPT, but with YouTube and addictive video game apps. And so what do we think is going to happen when the school hands a 12-year-old, a 14-year-old, a device that has all of those items on it? That's what you're saying is the rise of book-free education.
6: That's right. I mean, to put it in slogan form, you can't play Roblox on a book. You just can't. I'm quite sure of that. And if you start with that premise, you realize that the devices that are being handed out are, of course, doesn't need saying, a part of corporate enterprises that are trying to maximize profit. And so they'll put whatever on there that will keep the child on the device. And then it's the school's job to play what we call whack-a-mole and try to ban or block each of these individual uses. And unfortunately, parents are usually told that, you know, just bring this one thing up with your teacher and they'll figure out how to block it and we'll move on. But they never ask the big picture question, can we really play whack-a-mole like this forever? No, there'll always be new things, new games, new ways of engaging. And it's all because we gave the corporation the right to manufacture the education device. There was a beautiful period there in the early 2000s maybe, when schools could have imagined partnerships with more publicly funded tech, manufacturing or design. That never happened, and as a result, this is what you get. And I don't know that there's a solution to it other than some kind of heavy restriction, but we can get to that.
5: Say a little bit more about the experience of parents. So we've talked about the day in the life of the students and these school-issue devices and some of the risks there. What is it like? What are you hearing from parents that they're trying to do and the conversations they've had with their schools?
6: So for this particular piece, and from the parents that I actually spoke to, some of it's very hard. They reached out because they were in very dire straits. And it's almost hard to talk about. We're talking about children who were accessing content on school-issued devices who then went on to harm themselves in ways I don't really want to describe on air. And they had to pull them out of the public school system to get them away from the devices and put them in a private school, which often costs, you know, it puts them in mountains of debt. That's really hard to hear as a human being. But that maybe isn't the most common kind of case. It's just, it stands out. You also just hear this extraordinary frustration with a system that won't answer your questions. That was the real theme that went through all of the people I spoke to. These are parents with intelligent questions who are trying to do what the system asks them to do, which is to really be a co-partner in education and to think for the best for their child. And they get stonewalled over and over again in various ways, which I allude to in the piece. And that's really a common theme between the parents I interviewed and the ones I speak to in my own district, which is just frustration.
5: You talk about a parent named Kylie in Plattsburgh, New York. You write that Kylie has advanced training in statistical analysis, which most of the school experts, quote-unquote, she was talking to, completely lacked. Yet after a brief exchange, the school board simply refused to continue any discussion about the technology. You're writing about something called the Triple E model, which is this framework that is supposed to reassure parents that this is scientifically solid.
6: Yep.
5: It's evidence-based that by putting these big tech surveillance and addiction devices in your child's hands, everything is going to be great. And Kylie is an expert in statistical analysis, looked at this Triple E model and found it lacking. But to your point before, Nick, when she talked to the school or the school system, she was unable to get any satisfactory response.
6: Yeah, and this comes up again and again. There are parents who, of course, there's lots of parents who are highly educated and know all kinds of things about how to do research. And parents would ask basic questions about the quality of the research supporting the rollouts. And they couldn't even answer those questions. And the reason is often because there is not a person inside the system who is trained in these matters. What they have, I mean, you have people who have training in certain fields in education, and I don't want to knock education too much. It's a field, a worthy field to study, but they don't always learn the ins and outs of scientific research. And so then you get a parent who knows the research and goes in and says, well, what supports this particular rollout? And they get nothing, or they get answers that make no sense. And Kylie, as I recall in particular, just had a conversation ended with an email that said, we're not responding to you on this any further. And so, again, there's that frustration. But it's a very tricky one. I think most people, even if you're not a parent, just Google your local school system.
5: Oh, we don't use that word here.
6: Sorry, whatever it is.
5: We'll search.
6: Yeah, use DuckDuckGo or whatever. Yeah, see, this is how deep we're into it. And just try to find someone who's employed to evaluate scientific research in education and who has a CV that shows that they have training in this. You may be surprised, and you would think it might be otherwise.
5: I just imagine these big tech companies come to these school systems dangling these devices. They're wrapped up in these shiny sales pitches, and in a way, it's not a fair fight. Because yeah. I imagine that Google has the highest paid marketing and outreach and sales experts, and they have gone through how many hundreds of school systems, so they know exactly the script to use to make the sale. And here, we're going to provide you, I'm just making this up, but it's got to be Google or whoever says, we're going to provide you with these materials that are going to allow you to answer whatever questions parents may have. And then they sign on the dotted line, Google leaves, and then they're left with this set of devices that they have to push out. And when parents come and say, why did you do this? I imagine they look at the materials and the answers aren't there.
6: Well, there's two things. I mean, sometimes it's not even quite as, I don't want to say demon, whatever it is, as evil as it sounds. The standards that were rolled out nationally a couple of decades ago started to require digital testing. So a lot of the testing had to be done on screens.
5: I see.
6: Which then made a lot of administrators go, well, now we need the devices to run all these hundreds and hundreds and thousands of tests. We can't do that in a computer lab. So then it's all sort of part of the same move. But I will say the big snake oil companies now are the software companies. So Google has won. Their devices are in the classrooms. They're pretty solid. They're on the defensive now, of course, in many ways. But that sale is done. The sales that are happening now are at these things called tech fairs, where directors of technology will attend and maybe get a little wine and some free lunch or whatever it is. And the vendors are sponsoring the conference and selling the apps to the administrators. I don't know exactly what it is, but I remember the average number of apps that the standard public school system has is something in the 200 or 300 range.
5: What?
6: I mean, just because they've bought or committed to or packaged in enormous numbers of apps that teachers are now asked to look at and maybe use and maybe don't use. Poor teachers, we can get into that too. But the vendors are now the ones running these sales pitches. They're the ones who are competing endlessly to make sure that their apps are getting into the classrooms, and they're publishing their own studies. You know, that's not science, but it's advertising, and some of them are doing very, very well.
5: Okay, so what we talked about, that's interesting, because what we talked about before in terms of the addiction and some of the, you know, the self-harm, that's coming back from big tech apps themselves, like YouTube.
6: Right.
5: Or social media apps that are somehow accessible on these devices.
6: Yeah.
5: Are there harms that come from these tech education vendor apps as well?
6: Yeah, so it's an important distinction, because most schools will say, well, if we can block the Instagrams and the Snapchats, then then we've done our job.
5: Right.
6: But then there's this further question, which I think, again, Jonathan's son's case really drives home, which is, what kind of harm do you do to a child by teaching them that math or reading or books or whatever are screen-based activities, that those are things you do through a screen? Children are so impressionable, and we can panic too much about kids. I know that. There's always a moral panic about kids about something. But there's good reason to think that what's happening is that children are learning a way of life. They're learning to live their lives through the screen, and that is not supposed to be what a public school system is teaching anybody. Ideally, you want creative, open-minded, worldly children, not screen people. And So even if the app gives you a higher math, your math scores go up by 10% this year. Hooray. What you just learned, though, at that sort of secret lesson was this is the portal to your life. And that is, you know, I don't need to tell you what that does to someone. So, right. I mean, that would be the harm I would point to most.
5: Yeah, and when it's coming from the school itself, that seems to come with the authority that this is, in other words, it's different if in some other situation, if the kids are being harmed by something out of school, then an authority figure, a parent, a teacher, an administrator could say, you shouldn't be, you know, put down the cigarette, Timmy. You know, but it's as though the cigarettes are being handed out by the school itself.
6: Yeah, and it really leads to a big question about what a public school is supposed to be. Is it just taxpayer funded, or does it also have the task of making sure it doesn't get corporatized? And so, just like you wouldn't want them handing out, you wouldn't want Coke machines everywhere, you wouldn't want cigarette machines anywhere, do you want a corporation's bottom line determining how school gets taught? And if you do, are you still a public school? Or have you become so corporatized that we actually have lost the ability to call you that? Deep questions, but they really are urgent right now, I think, more than ever.
5: Let's talk about the teachers. You said that teachers have it also very difficult right now they're trying to do right by their students and their students' families, but they're also trying to keep their job and somewhat toe the line that the principal or the administration is setting out for them. Did you talk to any teachers, or what is it like for educators now?
6: It's very difficult to get teachers to open up about this because they all, of course, are unionized. And to openly criticize their own administration is to risk punitive measures from their administration. And the ones I've managed to speak to are explicitly afraid of that. So I couldn't get anybody to say anything on record.
5: Right.
6: Typically, teachers, as a rule in this country, are generally quite nervous about the amount of technology. Some of them are more okay, as you might expect. But I try not to focus on them too much because they have it so tough. They are chronically underpaid. The class sizes in the United States of America, I mean, it's just an unbelievably 32, 33 kids crammed into a classroom. Another big part of the piece of the puzzle, which I'm afraid teachers will always point to, is that a good chunk of the kids are showing up with screen addictions. And that kid will not settle down unless you put them in front of something. And when you got 33 screaming kids to settle down, and it's one of the only ways you can do it is by having them get out the reading app or whatever it is, because it's a fun gamified experience for the kid, you do it. And I obviously still have an issue with that, but I understand it. They are being put in an impossible situation in some of these districts. And so I tend to think if we're focusing on anyone here, they're just doing their best. And the system needs to do better by them, I think.
5: Oh, sure. No, it's not at all about blaming the teachers.
6: Yeah, of course,
5: It reminds me of that Times story from, this is now years ago, but people still talk about, like two sentences inside this New York Times story where it mentioned in passing that in Silicon Valley, the tech oligarchs' kids all go to schools that play with wooden toys, and they have chalkboards and paper and pen, and digital devices are strictly forbidden.
6: Yeah.
5: There are some school districts that are beginning to catch up to that, though, right?
6: That's right. So Los Angeles Unified School District is the big one. They're in the news a lot. There are a few in the New York State area as well who are slowly pulling back. And while many people are celebrating this as a kind of victory and it makes good news, I would also, you know, just point out that this turns into, I believe in Los Angeles, it means kindergarten and first grade, they're not going to use screens. But I mean, you know, like that's great. And maybe if that's a first step, then I think that's great. But my official view here is that I don't know why there are one-to-one devices for anyone in elementary school at this point. There's never been a sufficient justification shown to me anyway. So these are good steps. They're excellent steps. They're being fought hard by the ed tech industry, who's now in full damage control, by the way, releasing all their own publications about this. And we'll see. If it stopped there, we would still maybe count this as an overall loss for education, because that's a lot of kids with their own devices, third grade or second grade. That's a lot.
5: If you're just joining us, you're listening to Tectonic. My name is Mark Hurst. I'm your host. Today we're talking with Nick Smythe, who is a professor of ethics and technology at Fordham University. Nick recently wrote a piece about the big tech devices that are being issued in public school classrooms across the country. The piece is called Inside the Anti-Tech Rebellion in Schools. It was in Persuasion on June 7, 2026, and it's available on the Tectonic episode page, which is on the Tectonic website, tectonic.fm, T-E-C-H, tonic.fm, and you can read it, and I would recommend it if you're interested at all in this topic. Well, Nick, what are parents supposed to do if there's somebody listening somewhere in the U.S. or beyond? We have international listeners as well, and they're saying, this is happening in my child's classroom as well. And I also have tried to ask questions to the teacher, the principal, the school system, whoever, and am not getting good answers back. What did you do you have any good news or good tips that you learned from the parents you spoke to?
6: Well, it is how it is with all activism, I think. There's an initial period of feeling powerless. The most important thing you can do for anyone who's interested in this or related issues, and I think you probably know this as well, is find your tribe. So you have to find the people in your area who are also worried about this, and there will be lots of them, especially now that this is on front page news all the time.

0: do it, the groundswell, as it is so often the case, reaches the people who will actually have to do something about it. This is, as I say, I mean, I usually call this an 80-20 issue nationally. It cuts across party lines. Everyone's worried about it. And politicians very soon are going to wake up to the fact that this is a winning issue and that people who are willing to stand up and put sensible barriers in place will start winning elections. And that's because each of us in our own small way is doing this important work, even though we're all busy and exhausted by life. But it's just what all activism is, really. And it's just something you got to keep at.
1: Yeah, I've said for a while that the most important fight ahead of us is not about left versus right. Not to say there aren't fights to come.
0: Sure.
1: But that's not the next fight. The next fight is big tech versus the rest of us. And I love seeing these coalitions starting to take shape, whether it's around big tech and schools or whether it's around big tech data centers starting to pollute the air and the water and draw down electricity and the water table. And these multi-party coalitions of citizens are coming together and saying,
0: "That's right.
1: You can't do this anymore."
0: Yeah, this is a very interesting thing about modern politics. There's a kind of realignment. A helpful way that I've learned to look at this is we used to think in terms of left-right, and we still do, of course, for many issues. But you can also think in terms of up-down. You can think in terms of those who want to keep moving up with the efficiency-oriented, production-minded, extractivist economy that we live in and keep pushing more and more technology into our lives. And the people who think it's time to either stop where we are or maybe try to return to older, saner forms of life. And that's the same thing that I think that you're pointing to, is that across left and right, you can find people who are thinking, yeah, this is going too far. And it's not conservative to say we need to preserve what has always worked for humanity, and no issue is more salient on this than education. As I said, it's an old practice. We actually know how to do it fairly well.
1: And no surprise that the big tech companies and all the ed tech vendors want to get in on this, because they understand the market value of changing or establishing habits in 5-year-olds, 6-year-olds, because they're likely to maintain those habits through their life as consumers. This is how the companies view them anyway.
0: That's right. And I'm not sure you're aware, but this was recently, this is not a conspiracy theory anymore. It's in court documents released in the conviction against Google, where they're convicted for deliberately addicting children. And they say right there in their PowerPoint slides, this will give us future customer base. And that's, you know, I mean, in a way, it shouldn't surprise anyone, but it should still kind of piss you off. I think it should be like, okay, I suspected you were doing this, but to really see you say it in these internal notes, it just means it's astonishing that anyone still trusts you to put a reasonable education in front of a child. It's incredible.
1: You can't trust Google or any of these companies any further than you could throw the company.
0: Common sense.
1: Well, you're an educator yourself, Nick. Mm. You're a professor of ethics and technology at Fordham University, not too far from here in the Bronx. What do you do as you engage or disengage from technology, as you relate to your students and design the classes and the curriculum and so on?
0: Yeah, I'm trying to move to more hands-on personal engagement with the material. We learn a lot of classic philosophy of technology, some of the more accessible stuff like Neil Postman, Marshall McLuhan maybe, but also the real old school. We have to read Heidegger, of course. No one listening to this should do that, but we have to. And all these classic thinkers who critiqued technology. But I've also moved to a project, for example, I have the students go around where they live and write down every piece of technology they can find. Because they think of technology as a computer, but of course, just about every object around you is some form of technology. And then you have them ask a series of questions about it. So, for example, one big question they should ask is, does this take me away from the process or include me in it? Am I being included in the activity, or is the thing doing it all for me? And while that can be okay in some situations, of course, if we're talking about farming or agriculture or something like that, but our lives are increasingly filled with technologies, not just computers, that are doing everything for us, AI being the most obvious, recent culprit. But this is an old story, and it gets them to open up about how their own use –

0: their lives, how different their lives would look if they didn't surround themselves with things that take them away from their life activities. And that's just an issue. To do these kinds of things in the classroom is to really hammer the material home in a way that goes beyond just reading it, you know, or testing on it.
1: Do you struggle with ChatGPT usage on the part of your students?
0: Yeah, I'm pretty hardcore on this. There's a lot of folks trying to find middle ways. And I think that they can never answer the basic question, which is, how do you claim to teach people and still allow them to use AI? If there's a way, if you can show me how you do it, please let me know. It might be possible in some ideal scenarios, but generally speaking, can you call yourself a teacher and still allow a student to auto-generate the content that they send or that they use? And I think the answer is obviously no. Obviously, we know that the science, you can look it up if you want, but you can also just think, of course they're going to offload it. Of course it's going to be a task that they assign to the machine and they don't do it themselves. So what are you teaching them? It's like the kid who's learning to paste the answer into the app, the educational app in first grade. That kid is learning to prompt the AI. And so I'm pretty hardcore. We've moved to mostly verbal assessment and in-class writing assignments, as a lot of professors have. And it's actually extraordinary because I've realized just how much we've missed when we don't talk to our students. And we allow them to debate things or take positions. And I'll have them in my office sometimes for one-on-one verbal exams. And you just think, this is amazing. It's fun. They have to prepare very well, but they can't rely on a machine to do it for them in the moment. They have to do it themselves. Maybe someday someone will invent something that makes that impossible too. But until that day comes, you know, I have a fairly strong track record, I think, of making sure they do the work. And yeah, I think that a lot of professors are moving in that direction, and they'll be forced to, let's put it that way.
1: And it's great that you're a professor of ethics and technology. So your subject matter is a natural segue to that sort of policy. We're not only learning about ethics, but we're going to practice ethical engagement with the technology. So that the policy is part of the instruction.
0: It is. And, you know, it's hard. You don't want to be too activist about it. I have had some excellent students who've questioned, you know, the more negative, pessimistic approaches. And I give them A's too, because if you can give me an argument for why it's actually okay or this should be allowed or whatever, you go right ahead and do that. That's great. But I will say that, you know, this has really opened my eyes to the ways in which all of the standard complaints about digital technology can really, you know, they can be hammered home in experience. So just to give you an example, what's one thing we hear people say all the time about not just kids, but us, all of us who are addicted, is that we're not relating to each other as well as we used to. It's hard to know if that's true. I don't know. It seems like it. Yes, there's a lot of data. But when the kids in the classroom start talking to each other and debating philosophy with each other, they say this unprompted. They will say, wow, I'm really learning to talk to people again. And I didn't realize that I hadn't been doing that for a long time in this particular way. Of course, most people talk to people, but they don't necessarily debate someone on a tricky issue right in front of them all the time.
1: Right.
0: And they realize, why don't I do that? Yeah. Why don't we do that? Did people used to do that? Well, of course they did, because they'd gather in the village square or whatever it was and have to have stuff out in person. So what took that away from me?
1: Yeah.
0: And we know the answer.
1: And we should say, it's not just college students or kindergarten or 12th grade students who are dealing with this. It's everybody.
0: Yeah.
1: I happened to go to an event today in the East Village, and I walked along St. Mark's Place, which is a famous street in Greenwich Village, mm-hmm. in New York City. And the percentage of people who were walking along as phone zombies buried in their phones was just striking. And when you get on the subway, forget about it. I mean, if anyone looks up from their phone, it's newsworthy.
0: Yeah.
1: What I'm bringing up is that New York City, and especially Greenwich Village, used to be a hotbed of that kind of, if not debate, at least civil interaction between people.
0: Yeah.
1: In the mosh pit of New York. And now it has been flattened by these devices. It's a night and day change from when I first moved to the area 30 some years ago.
0: Yeah, and what that shows, I think, as you're pointing out, is that, is, you know, people love to make these things generational. They say, oh, it's Gen Z, it's the millennials, blah, blah, blah. But of course, it really is flattening everyone's life and experience. And we all, you know, we shouldn't be too moralistic about it, because we all get sucked into it, and it's very hard to unplug from the whole, you know, ecosystem as it is. But this is not really a generational thing. Of course, education is about children, but the same dynamics are playing out in adults' lives too. And so a good question for all of us to ask is, how can we reestablish those kinds of interpersonal dynamics that are slowly being taken from us? And it's tough. You can talk just about screens, or you can talk about things like DoorDash, which stop people from going out to restaurants, or Amazon that stops people from buying books from the local bookstore. It's all the same story. We're not relating anymore. Height's good on this, and lots of others are better than I am on this. But yeah, that's not a Gen Z thing. That's not a Gen Alpha thing. That's just all of us. It's happening to all of us.
1: Who should we be reading? You're an expert. You're a professor of ethics and technology. Who should Tectonic listeners look up in their local non-Amazon independent bookstore and or public library?
0: Yeah, well, I don't recommend going straight to philosophy unless you're a trained philosopher yourself. It tends to be a bit airy and abstract and dry, as it always does. But a few names that leap to mind. There's a fairly well-known person called Neil Postman I mentioned earlier. He has a way of putting a lot of the critique of technology into very simple language or very straightforward language. For example, he'll say, of any new technology, we should ask, what problem does it solve? Is there a problem that it actually solves? You know, something like that. He's very good on this stuff. You can also read The Agriculturalist, Wendell Berry.
1: I was going to ask you about
0: that. I mean, he's just obviously a classic.
1: Love Wendell Berry.
0: Yeah, fantastic. But I mean, a lesser known name I would also put that out there is Langdon Winner. Langdon Winner has a fantastic series of books and essays. One's called The Reactor and the Whale. And he's got a piece in there where he asks us a very deep question about the United States of America. Who are our founding fathers? You know, is it the usual list of names that we give, or is it Henry Ford, Rockefeller, and increasingly Musk, Zuckerberg? Who determines the shape of American life, really? Is it the folks who wrote the Constitution, or is it the folks who sort of have now, for profit, determined how we live together as a country? And it's provocative and interesting, but he's again, very clear writer, Langdon Winner. And he can just make you think, right, politics is not just about what gets written in the laws. It's also about how we experience our life together. And from that perspective, Musk has more control, in a way, than any of our founding fathers ever did.
1: Oh, my gosh. There's a depressing thought.
0: Yeah, it's all very depressing. Yeah.
1: Do you have any thoughts on Ivan Illich, Tools for Conviviality?
0: Yes, I've actually just finished Tools for Conviviality. Yes. Now, I don't know how many of your listeners will be familiar with it. He's trying to carve out a space for tools that help us essentially live better lives, engage with the world, be active with each other, because there are tools that do that. That's a very clear thing. And that's essentially what he refers to as tools for conviviality. The one issue I have with him is the issue that one of your previous guests raised, which is the tools still have to be manufactured.
1: Right.
0: And he doesn't spend as much time on the material basis of the tools that are going to come to us. If they still have to be mass manufactured in these tricky ways, you will still have a lot of issues, such as the one...
1: Yeah, this was Jerry McGovern.
0: McGovern, great episode. Yeah,
1: I forget if it was lithium mining or which metal it was, but he talked about the slush that's left out in the desert just to bake in the sun while it poisons the waterways for the local farmers.
0: Imagine we invented or had someone invent a school-issued device that was actually properly designed somehow. Maybe it didn't connect to a cloud. It was just an intranet inside an institution. Maybe it's designed to be non-addictive, et cetera. You could make it as perfect as you want. It still has to be mined, and it still has to come out of the earth. And so we think, right... I love Illich, but I think in that particular book he could have done more to show how those tools are also going to be manufactured responsibly and not just contribute to our various woes.
1: Well, first, I'm happy to finally learn how to say his name. I've always wondered if it was Illich, Illich.
0: You know, actually, I don't know. I've never...
1: I'll say Illich. You're the expert.
0: Sure, we can just say that. That's fine.
1: Well, it sounds like Socrates was really onto something using chalk and... I guess they didn't have paper. I'm sure they had chalk, but
0: well, yeah,
1: whatever recording medium they had to give the instructional materials, and then just in-person debate, you know.
0: Right. We as in philosophy are very lucky because we have a long history of verbal practice in our teaching that goes back so far, not just in Western philosophy, but in all traditions around the world. Other disciplines are in trouble because history and English are about reading novels or primary texts.
1: Oh, that's a good point. Hadn't thought of that.
0: They have to be text-based. Right. And that means that, in a way, there's always this route to the computer that, that students can use very quickly. Whereas for us, it's about, you know, how you're speaking in person in class that can really drive your grade. A lot of historians and people in English are quite worried right now for this reason. Is that, yeah.
1: We're just about out of time. Is there anything else that you want to tell the parents or the listeners in general out there that they can take with them as the episode ends about our future as a species, as big tech devices are infiltrating the earliest grades of school?
0: Well, I'm working on a manuscript myself right now. It's in very rough situation right now. Of course, doing it on a typewriter because I'm just that kind of guy is that cool. But I'm tentatively thinking of calling it "You Are Artificial Intelligence." And the reason I want to drive that message home in the book is that when we realize that a human being is an artificially created intelligence, that each of us is the result of other humans creating our intelligence, and you could use the language of programming if you want, making us verbal, making us intelligent, making us able to encounter the world in the ways that we do, then you can ask, what's with this other kind of artificial intelligence? Why is it so special? Why do we need it? We already have it. It exists as long as we exist. But there's a new kind on the block, and what does it give us exactly that we don't actually have yet?
1: Well, please get back in touch when you've got that manuscript written. We'd love to have you back. Nick Smyth, thanks so much for being with us today on Tectonic.
0: Thank you for having me.
1: And that, again, was Nick Smyth, professor of ethics and technology at Fordham University. You can read his piece in Persuasion at the Tectonic website, tectonic.fm. Just click into the Nick Smyth episode. That's about all the time I've got today. Until next time, friends, a bit of homework. Speaking of school, I want you to avoid Apple, abandon Amazon, forget Facebook, and whatever you do, get off Google. Have a good one, everybody.

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0: Turn it up. Oh, yeah.
1: Slide it to him.
0: Turn it up. Come on. Turn up that bass. Oh, yeah.
1: Come on, turn it up, bass. Come on.
0: Now, look here. I want that guitar to fall in on now. Turn it up now. Oh, yeah. Now, turn it up, Augie.

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I got home and tried to rewrite the song that I caught, listening to music in cars because I

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Tried to get out of bed. My feet missed the floor. 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

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I'm sugar boy, but my sugar ain't sweet. 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

My pappy said, son, you're gonna drive me to drinking if you don't stop driving that hot rod Lincoln. Have you heard the story of the hot rod race with the Fords and Lincolns was setting the pace? That story is true, I'm here to say I was driving that Model A. It's got a Lincoln motor and it's really souped up. That Model A body makes it look like a pup's got 8 cylinders and uses them all. It's got overdrive, just won't stall. With a 4-barrel carb and a dual exhaust, with 411 gears you can really get lost. Got safety tubes, but I ain't scared. The brakes are good, tires fair. Pulled out of San Pedro late one night, the moon and the stars was shining bright. We was driving up Grapevine Hill, passing cars like they was standing still. Sudden, in a wink of an eye, a Cadillac sedan passed us by. I said, boys, it's a mark for me. By then, the taillight was all you could see. Now, the fellas ribbed me for being behind, so I thought I'd make the Lincoln unwind. Took my foot off the gas, and man alive, I shoved it on down into overdrive. Wound it up to 110. My speedometer said that I hit top end. My foot was glued like lead to the floor. That's all there is, and there ain't no more. Now the boys all thought lost my sense, and telephone poles looked like a picket fence. They said, slow down, I see spots, the lines on the road just look like dots. Took a corner, sideswiped the truck, crossed my fingers just for luck. My fenders was clicking the guardrail post, the guy beside me was white as a ghost. Smoke was coming from out of the back when I started to gain on that Cadillac. Knew I could catch him, I thought I could pass. Don't you know by then we'd be low on gas. We had flames coming from out of the side. Could feel the tension, man, what a ride. I said, look out, boys, I got a license to fly. And that caddy pulled over and let us by. Now all of a sudden she started knocking down in the gym. She started to rock and I looked in the mirror. Red light was blinking, the cops was after my hot rod Lincoln. They arrested me and they put me in jail and they called my pappy to throw my bail. And he said, son, you're gonna drive me to drinking if you don't stop driving that hot rod Lincoln.

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1: This is Wade Rathke with the Chief Organizer's Report, beating the heat in France and elsewhere. It's hot here, but across the pond, the heat is new and different for our affiliates there. One of our organizers was delayed on a train to Scotland because the tracks were so hot, it slowed all of them down. In France, reports indicate the country may have experienced its hottest day in history. Justice Ensemble, Acorn's affiliate there, made the most of a terrible situation for some of our tenant members in Lyon, France. France's second largest city. A housing block with 400 units where we have an organization was feeling the heat without any remedial action by the landlord, so they took action. Tenants put posters in their windows demanding shutters. Others hung sheets out of the window with the Acorn symbol. Some members called the press and rallied outside of the building, demanding shutters for all apartments and fans at the very least. Heat was the headline, so the action gathered huge attention, making national news all over France. The building is owned by a bank. Hearing our demands, they agreed to negotiate on the spot. We arrived at a deal that was favorable to the tenants. When the press contacted the bank's representative for comment, they actually upped the amount of money they'd committed. We won 1 million euros as a commitment to add shutters and a guarantee that the bank would provide fans for every unit. Maybe this could be a model, although in Toronto and other Canadian cities, we won access to air conditioners as well. In France, fans were important because no one with air conditioners wanted to pay the cost when the landlord should have been ahead of the heat. In India, where we represent informal workers who are food delivery, gig workers, street vendors, recyclers, and others, the temperatures have blown past 40 degrees centigrade. We've demanded that excess heat be declared a disaster like flooding and earthquakes, so that there would be resources available for response for workers and residents. In New Orleans, we run an ordinance that provides breaks in water to outdoor workers who are on contract to the city. In New Orleans, we run an ordinance that does that. In Little Rock, where we represent city workers, we're trying to expand the protections and increase breaks once the temperatures hit the mid-80s Fahrenheit. Canada has led the fight in some areas by wearing a precedent-setting maximum heat bylaw. Toronto Acorn forced a heat study, which has recently been released, and hopefully will set the stage for a similar bylaw there. Heat is a serious issue around the world. More than 20 cities in India and a dozen in Canada have signed on to Acorn's Beat the Heat campaign, and the Day of Action on July 15th, with others joining in France, Africa, Honduras, and more. Greenpeace joined with us in Delhi the other day, and the Anthropocene Alliance has signed on to the campaign in the USA. Climate change is real, and excessive heat can be a killer. We're taking action to force change. There's no place to hide from global warming. We have to fight, and we have to win. This is Wade Rathke. For questions or comments, www.chieforganizer.org. You take it from here to there.
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Stick with me. I got a lot to do, a lot in store for you. It's Corey Weems. This song is called Mr. Lucky.

course, on guitar. Dave King on the drums, and a cat named George. What is that? George Reed? Is that his name? I don't think so. We'll find out. 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There we go. Got it. It was on a dark background. You couldn't hardly see. But it's a good tune coming up here called Twilight Surfer. 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

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The CD is called, what does that say? Squint. Okay. Okay. Julian Log, guitar man. That's nice. It's a nice CD. It really is. Three cats. Very acoustic. I'll say that. Very acoustic. Here's my man, Dr. Lonnie Smith, doing a live version of Too Damn Hot.

0: Please, can you tell us why you first joined the union and how you first heard about ACORN?
1: The first time I heard about it was at a Enough is Enough event. I think it was a year ago now, which was a response to the cost of living crisis. It was a night of different speakers from different trade unions. And at this point, I hadn't really been involved in like any organizing, activism at all. I'd just been to some protests for the last couple of years. But then one of the speakers for ACORN was Denzel, just spoke about ACORN as if it was like finally the opportunity I've been looking for to make actual physical change. Like it was just really rallying, and just seemed like what I'd been looking for in organizing. So I just went home and signed up that night, and then it just kept going, kept happening.
0: Nice. I remember watching a video of Denzel, who is one of our board members, his speech, and yeah, it was very, very rousing.
1: I thought he was like the head of ACORN. I thought it was the union. And when I spoke to people later, I was like, no, it's just a member, just someone.
0: Yeah, and that's the beauty of it, isn't it? We're very focused on developing our members, getting people to do as many things as possible for the union, really developing people's confidence, skills. I'm sure when Denzel first joined the union, however many years ago, he probably wouldn't have got up and done that. That's really great to see. And what has been your favourite part of ACORN since you joined?
1: Let me think. Probably, the like second case that I was on, I came in as a general member and then started being a co-lead, I think, yeah. And we planned, it was a long case. It was, I think, I can't remember how many weeks now, but midway through it, we planned an awards ceremony and outside the lettings agent. And it was a lettings agent that we'd done pickets out for the last like month and a half. So we were very familiar with them at this point. And I'd made a little sculpture. I think it was based on another housing like action organization somewhere else in the world. I think in Canada had done like World Shittest Landlord award. So influenced by that, I made a very artful award that was tinfoil. Oh no, it was like clay wrapped in tinfoil and painted gold. And we sent out an invitation to them saying like, we'd love to award you World's Worst Lettings Agent 2023. And sent out to all our members, and I think we got about 30 people outside the lettings agent in suits, and got, again, Denzel actually, as well as a few other people, to storm into the office and present them with the award. I think the footage we've got of it is one of the staff members there taking the phone and like gently placing it outside of the office, but the award is still in there. They did accept the award. It's on a shelf somewhere.
0: I love that. I would have assumed they just threw it straight in the bin. So they're obviously proud that they're screwing over the tenants of Norwich.
1: They really could have done that, but I prefer to think that it's...
0: just like, sat somewhere, gathering dust.
1: Yeah, for them to remember our time together.
0: Yeah, I love that. That's such a brilliant action. It's great. And I guess it's worth as well... We are being broadcast all over the world. Hello to our international listenership. Not everyone is going to know much about Norwich. So it would be very useful if you could tell us a little bit about what Norwich is. Where is Norwich?
1: Yes. So we're like tucked away in the east of England, like in a little bit that sticks out. So we're quite far out of the way. It's quite rural. There's a lot of agriculture around us. I think it used to be really good for trading because, like, in port, it's quite near a lot of port towns. It's got two big universities, so there's quite a lot of like students. It feels more like a town than a city, really, which I really like about it. My favorite thing about it is that it's got a lot of like deep social history. So one of my favorite facts is that it had the Argyle Street squat, which was like a 60-house squat that was active from the late 70s to the early 80s, that started off as just this little this housing action group that would meet in a community cafe and bookshop. And then it grew And they found this row of houses on Argyle Street, which was set to be, was it, demolished because it's built on chalk, like everywhere in Norwich is built on chalk. We have a lot of sinkholes. So they just moved in, occupied it, and set up like a cooperative where they were sharing instruments, they were sharing tools, they had connections to get like electronics really cheaply as long as you belong to that squat. I think at one point they got a deal with the city council to pay £1 a week as a kind of tax just to keep it going. That's just one of my favorite kind of examples of a really direct action and the community kind of serving themselves. And then even now there's loads of different examples of organizing. Like there's little grassroots soup kitchens that serve people experiencing homelessness. There's more recently been a campaign to defend Wensum Lodge, which is like this really, Norwich is really old. I think that's important. Wensum Lodge is this, decades and decades old education, adult learning center. And it's also got Jernet's Bar, which is, I think, one of the oldest settlements in England. And they're defending that against the county council who were trying to sell it on for property. But then more recently, examples of kind of organizing and mobilizing. We've had rallies outside of City Hall for Palestine for the last month or so, every weekend. Like it's kept on going. So it's just really active, I think, for organizing.
0: Yeah, that's great. And for what is a relatively small place as well, right, compared to, you know, cities like London and Sheffield, where we've been organizing for a long time. So that's really great. I'm getting like flashes of my history lessons in school. I feel like there's quite a wider history of like rebellion and revolt in Norfolk as well.
1: Cats Rebellion.
0: Cats Rebellion, yeah. I like wrote some coursework on that at some point at school.
1: That's so cool. Yeah, it's got so many bits of history. Like I keep finding out stuff. Cats Rebellion was, I'm going to forget it now, but I've heard it loads of times. It was a rebellion against landowning and I think efforts to privatize land. So a lot of workers, but also like quite like high society people marched from Kets to Norwich, and I think they killed like the councillor. Someone was killed. There was a casualty. So now there's Kets Hill in kind of remembrance. And then there's another bit of history is there's St. Julian's Church, which was home to the first, I'm going to be skewed if this isn't right, but like a woman who was one of the first people in England to produce writing, I think. She's called Julian. And she had like, she lived in that church basically and was seen as kind of a, like a visionary, like she had visions and things like that. So she's still kind of honored there. There's just so many little bits of history.
0: Yeah, that's really cool. Well, you're standing on the shoulders of giants in Acorn Norwich, so that's good to know. Long old history of working class rebellion. Cool. Well, talking of that, we've just had a very long meeting, haven't we? Planning out the next steps in one of our cases, defending one of our members in Norwich. So in Norwich, you guys recently resisted an eviction, which is basically where all of our members physically stand in front of a house, stopping another one of our members getting thrown out by the bailiffs. So yeah, do you want to just tell us a little bit about what that was like and what happened and what's going on with Ahmad's case at the moment?
1: Yes, so I'll start with the kind of details of Ahmad's case. So Ahmad was referred to us through a local law project because he's been involved in a case against the city council for the last 3 years, where kind of the agreement of his tenancy changed. His ex-wife left the property with the children, which meant that a three-bed house was now occupied by one person. But then in the last year, both of his sons have moved back in, I think as of June. So now there's three people living in the house again, but the city council has still been pushing to evict him. He's talked to solicitors, he's talked to the law project, he's talked to shelter. It's been going for a long time, but they are just refusing to kind of communicate with him. So when he came to us, he was waiting. He just had a second appeal, which had failed, and he was waiting to hear of his eviction date. So I think from the point that he joined Acorn, or like first contacted us to the eviction, we had about 5 weeks. And probably about 2 weeks notice of the eviction date. So this is also like when we're having our new committee turnover. So I've just become member defense coordinator. So the first step was kind of to get our heads around the case, because we never targeted someone in city council before in a member defense case. So we had to learn the kind of hierarchy and bureaucracy of the council to understand who our targets would even be, as well as what is in their power. We first kind of opened up communications with Simon Self, who was IMAD's housing officer, and received no response. Then got to work kind of organizing the eviction resistance itself. Luckily, we'd done a couple training sessions throughout the last year, so I felt really confident in what the day itself would look like. And what needs to be done in the run-up to an eviction resistance, which is really helpful. So the case leader of the team started planning the action and reaching out to members who would be great, like in some of the key roles, like the liaisons. And then once we got the dates, we had to kind of wrangle everyone together. Luckily, the next monthly meeting that was scheduled happened to fall the night before the eviction date, which is really handy. So we set that as kind of the training night. We did door knocking with the membership, letting his neighbors know that this is going to be happening and kind of rallying up support for him, inviting them to that training session. We let everyone know on social media, inviting everyone to the training session and the day. And then we did the training that night and kind of filled up any vacant roles that we hadn't managed to fill. So it all came together really quick. I think that meeting was probably the highest attendance we'd ever had at a monthly meeting. As well as that, the comms team got to work contacting press. So we had two articles just before the eviction in two different papers, and then another two after the eviction. And it really kind of applied pressure and shed light on the council with their planning. In that time, IMAD got no support from his housing officer, Simon Self. He was meant to contact him and ring him with guidance on what to do. Just absolutely nothing. IMAD was kind of left by himself. And then on the day itself, I was feeling pretty good. I felt like we had done everything in our power to make sure it was going to be resisted successfully. I'd been prepped to be bailiff liaison. And because I was so confident that everyone else would do their roles, I felt ready for it. We got over 30 people showing up, some of his neighbors, some new members, some like older members. Everyone was there. We got there for 9 a.m. That was about an hour and a half before the bailiffs were slated to arrive. Then IMAD's caseworker at shelter called him around 10, saying that asking if he knew that the council had called off the eviction. He did not. He had received no word from the council at all. Then our target liaison called the council to check if it was going ahead, and he was told, yeah, the eviction order is still active, it's happening. So we kind of stayed in position. We were doing drills. We've made sure our scouts were still like on the lookout for anyone that could be looking like a bailiff or police. And then police arrived about 10:30, and they were managed really well by the police liaison. They shook hands, drove off 10 minutes later, and the liaison informed us that the police would be advising the council not to go ahead with the eviction, as there were so many of us that they didn't have the resources to handle any escalation. And then about an hour later, the target liaison was finally able to get through to the council after being put on hold for 20 minutes, where they confirmed that the eviction would not be taking place, apparently due to bailiff shortage, which worked out very well for us. So then we were all able to go home around, I think, 2. And IMAD was kept in his home.
0: Amazing. And how did you feel once you knew that he wasn't getting evicted?
1: At the time, I was still so, like, on my guard. I couldn't relax the rest of the day. I was like, they're going to come back. This is a lie. This is a ruse, a prank. Like, I was really ready for that to be the case. But the next day it sunk in, like, no, they saw all the pressure in the press. They saw that there were so many of us. It were advised by the police for it to not happen. Like, it's done. Like, he would have been evicted if not for all of our efforts. It was, yeah, amazing. It was probably, that's probably my best moment actually in the union. Maybe not the award ceremony. That's second.
0: Yeah, definitely. Mm-hmm. I mean, it's absolutely something you should be really proud of. You did an absolutely amazing job pulling that off, mobilizing everyone. Some great pictures of everyone looking happy in front of the house.
1: Yeah, very cool.
0: Yeah,
1: a lot of cares, but we're very happy.
0: Cool. Well, yeah, let's have a chat about what's happening next. Obviously, like I said, we've just come off a bit of a action planning discussion meeting. So, yeah, the eviction, that was resisted a few weeks ago. So, yeah, what's happened since and what are we planning on doing going forward?
1: So since then, we've tried to get in touch with anyone from the council, specifically Simon Self or Simon Self's boss, which is Jo Sayer. She's the housing team leader for the council. In that time, the council opted to take this to High Court. So we've got a hearing for that on the 6th, which will be this week in a couple of days' time. If it goes ahead with High Court bailiffs, it will give way less notice. We don't really know what to expect with the bailiffs. So we're putting all our attention now on stopping this from escalating to High Court. We'll be there at the hearing on Wednesday in hopes of making any contact with Simon Self. Since then, we have heard from Jo Sayer, but she's sticking to her guns, claiming that the court has ruled for the eviction. There's nothing that can be done to change this. This is just out of her hands. And apart from that, we have also started emailing Beth Jones, who is the deputy head of the council. She's also the councillor for his ward. She has not responded. So seeing as she is the housing and community safety head, I believe, at the city council, this really feels like something that would be great to have her opinion on, see if she is willing for this to go ahead. So this week, since we've had no further contact from her, we'll all be calling her on Wednesday, the same day as the hearing, to get her kind of take on this and to see if she'll be giving us any support. After that, we'll really be trying to apply pressure to her. Today we went to the city council with Ahmad as a kind of last bid to speak to anyone from the council ahead of the hearing. We were met with one security officer. It is a bleak, dystopian kind of look. And we're told that we had no appointment with Jo, so we would not be speaking to her. Just as we were leaving, you and the target liaison managed to catch someone from the housing team come down and saw someone in a lanyard speaking to security. And as he entered back in the building, overheard her saying, like, oh, thanks for dealing with that situation. Kind of went up to her like, oh, great, you're exactly who we mean to speak to. He was met with the same, like, this isn't her responsibility. This isn't her job. There's nothing that can be done. He hasn't even made an appointment. So he asked, can we make an appointment? And she said, no, I'm not the person to speak to about appointments. Which was more of the same, essentially. She covered her lanyard as soon as Ewan approached, so there's no way of knowing who that was, but assuming it was housing team. So, yeah, the next step is really to speak to Jo Sayer's boss, which will be Beth Jones, as the city council have shown no interest in making this any easier on Ahmad. So our demands really going forward is to stop this eviction from going ahead, stop this escalating to High Court. We'd also like to have some kind of some plan where Ahmad is not made homeless. That is also kind of the bottom line, is that he is disabled, he has children. Being made homeless will be completely detrimental to his health. It'll be something that's completely preventable, completely unnecessary. So we want any kind of plan where either he stays in his home, or if he is to be moved, to make way for, as Jo Sayer has put it, to give space for families, even though he is a family currently using his property, we at least want to make sure that he is supported appropriately and given, not given a temporary housing, anything like that, just given a house that meets his accessibility needs and the needs of a three-person family, really.
0: Yeah, absolutely. And as well, some context for listeners that aren't in the UK, Ahmad, who's our member, who's being evicted, his landlord isn't a private landlord, so no interest in making profit. We're talking here about our local authority. So, you know, the body that we pay money to, as council taxpayers, who is supposedly responsible for providing key services for people in a given area, in this case, Norwich. So Ahmad is being evicted by the council. And, you know, we often come up against private landlords that are interested in nothing more than making money. And we kind of come to expect this sort of behaviour where they'd rather see, you know, disabled members, members with families, kids out on the street. so that they can make more money. You know, naively or not, we should be able to expect more from our councils that are paid to provide services for us, paid to provide housing. They absolutely do not seem to care at all that they're about to throw our member out onto the street. And beyond that, have just refused to engage with us, right? Beyond telling us that this is what's happening and it's legal and there's nothing we can do about it.
1: Yes. When we, the email we did get from Josea, she addressed each of our points, basically saying that this is none of her business. The court has made up its mind. This is legal. This is an entirely legal eviction. Just signed it with hope that clarifies everything for you. So there's just absolutely no room for discussion. That it's quite shocking. It's been quite shocking for me, seeing this is our first case dealing with the city council, just how kind of abandoned Imad is, like how there is no recourse for this. There's nothing that he can do beyond accept eviction in terms of the city council. So yeah, it's really just been with the power of a lot of people demanding better from the council that's meant to serve us.
0: Yeah, absolutely. And it's worth saying as well, you know, we contacted Beth Jones, who is elected and is in charge of community safety, right? Is in her job title. I mean, I don't know about UK, but I'm not entirely sure what's safe about evicting Imad with nowhere else to go onto the streets and his kids.
1: Exactly.
0: But we contacted her to talk about this weeks and weeks ago before the first eviction attempt with the county court bailiffs. Yeah. And she's not responded. She's responded about something else that's also important, yeah, but definitely less urgent. But has simply not even acknowledged that we've asked for her help in trying to stop Imad being evicted.
1: Yeah. She didn't think that deserved really an acknowledgement. Was happy to work with us on the case of landlords and something that would serve her career, something that she's already publicly shown an interest in developing. But when it came to the safety of one of our members and her constituent, no, nothing. Just thought that could be kind of brushed off.
0: Yeah.
1: Isn't acceptable.
0: Yeah, it's disgusting. Well, we're not going to let her get away with it. And it's worth saying as well for our listeners outside the country or even in the UK, to be honest, because most of us are lucky enough not to have to encounter bailiffs or high court bailiffs. But what the council are actually trying to do is not only evict Imad, but now use a force of, I mean, what one of my colleagues described as essentially like paramilitary, right? They're allowed to like use dogs and tasers. So for high court bailiffs, they're basically empowered by the law to be able to use force and violence. And we could end up in a situation where high court bailiffs are aggressively and violently removing our member who's vulnerable, yeah, from their house. And yeah, we absolutely should not be living in a country where that is acceptable or possible even.
1: Yeah, that should not even be a possibility that a disabled man could be facing being dragged out of his home after living there for 13 years with both of his children. I think one is 13, there to witness it. It just shouldn't be happening on her watch.
0: Yeah, well, not on our watch, that's for sure. So, Beth Jones, watch out. And on that note, we'll call it a day because we both got a list of things we need to do to stop Imad getting evicted and keep the pressure up. So, yeah, thanks, Kay, very much for your time.
1: Thanks. That's good talk to me.
2: This is WAMFLP New Orleans, from the CBD to Chalmette, from the river to the lake. We're downtown, not uptown, but we're the voice of the people for all of New Orleans.

as the family's crying, as they low old Brother Gate in the ground. And old Rev will say, ashes to ashes, dust to dust. It's too bad old Gate couldn't have stayed on earth with us. And the snare drum player, he takes the handkerchief out of the snare and roll up so the members can form in line to swing back to the hall playing Didn't He Remember?

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0: It must be
1: clock out at work for the end of the day. Working class people are being hit on three fronts just now. We've got our soaring energy bills in one hand. We've got skyrocketing rent and our wages are stagnating at the same time. It's all connected on that front. And we're told that we're all in it together. But we know it's a lie. Only working class people are being asked to tighten our belts just now. At the same time, CEOs of energy companies, your bosses, are recording record profits. They're giving themselves ridiculous bonuses. And our landlords are asking for 40% rent hikes sometimes off the bat because that's the market rate and that's what they can get for it. There's bidding wars on doorsteps at house viewings about who can charge the most. It's insane. And the thing is, we only win when we're organised in our communities and our neighbourhoods as well as our workplaces. It's not enough to just fight one side of this fight. We know this, and it's worked in the past. So, in that sense, Live and Rent are fighting back there, and we're standing in solidarity with the unions on strike just now. But it's not just solidarity, and I think that's important to stress. We're also here in self-interest. It's not about cheering yous on from the sidelines. We're shoulder to shoulder in the same fight. And I think you hear a lot in our movement about an injury to one is an injury to all, but you hear less often the other side, and that's that a victory to one is a victory to all. And a victory for the RMP is a victory for the working class. There's only one solution just now, and that's the working class organising. And it's not, we need to be organising in our communities and our neighbourhoods against our landlords as well as our bosses. No one's going to come and save us. It's up to us.
2: Yep.
3: Thank you very much. If that's the future, we're in the good hands. I'm sure everyone would be agreed. Like a solidarity within the communities.
4: This is WAMFLP New Orleans. From the CBD to Chalmette, from the river to the lake, we're downtown, not uptown, but we're the voice of the people for all of New Orleans.

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Had to come on. 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You never get tired. Oh, give me love. I treat you bad. 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
1: Welcome to Chew the Yat, WAMF 90.3 FM, where we talk to some of New Orleans' most interesting people. We're on every Wednesday at 5 p.m., and today we talk to New Orleans poet Valentine Pierce. Valentine, thanks so much for stopping by and hopefully sharing some of your work with us today.
2: Ooh, let's have some fun.
1: Okay, so we usually start off asking people how they got started. Do you remember how you got started writing poetry, by any chance?
2: Second grade.
1: Oh, wow, okay. Well, that's quite early.
2: My poem got published in the school bulletin.
1: Uh-huh.
2: That's what I remember. I wrote all through high school. Then I told myself I was quitting writing poetry after high school. As you can see, that didn't happen.
1: well, good. I'm glad it didn't. Do you remember how thrilled you were to have that poem published?
2: Oh, yeah.
1: Yeah.
2: And I was thrilled every time a poem was published.
1: Yeah.
2: I was, like,
1: yeah,
2: excited.
1: Yeah.
2: One year I sent out a bunch of poems. You know, you said, oh, I'm going to send out this many every month. Yeah, that didn't happen. So I sent them all out in December. And I had like 6 poems published the next year.
1: Oh.
2: I think that was 1990. I don't remember.
1: Uh-huh. Well, even it's okay. I just was wondering if you remember when you first started, because I usually ask people, you know, no matter what they do, how they got started. And usually, if it's like, I've had several photographers on who made their living as photographers, for instance, and each one of them, they didn't start out to be a photographer. They started out to be something totally different, and it just kind of happened for one reason or another. So it's kind of interesting to talk about how people started, because I mean, especially if you're a young person listening, you know, you probably don't know necessarily how to go about being whatever you want to be necessarily, you know, for your vocation or whatever.
2: Mm-hmm.
1: And there's lots of different ways to get there.
2: Well, my high school counselor told me to get a real job when I told him I wanted to be a writer.
1: Oh, sure, of course. Yeah. Well, that's a, yeah.
2: Well, there are different reasons for that, you know.
1: Well, it's hard to be a writer. I mean, there are very few people that actually make their living as a writer.
2: Mm-hmm.
1: You know, so, I mean, you can... I mean, people might not know that, but, I mean, even famous... There's very few famous writers who really make a lot. You know, I mean, there are some, of course, who do make a lot, you know, like, yeah, J.K. Rowling and things like that, but most of them... like, if you say you have, like, James Michener was a really popular novelist, you know, in... The 20th century, and he made a lot of movies out of his books, so he made a lot of money there. But before that, I mean, all he got was like 15% of the book, you know, when you sold it.
2: Wow.
1: And he was at the top of the food chain, and I mean, you know, in those days, his book sold for like, you know, 85 cents. You know what I mean? Of course, I mean, things were a lot cheaper, of course. Where was that school? Was it in New Orleans that you published your first poem?
2: Craig Elementary.
1: Okay. Yeah. And poetry has brought you lots of places, right?
2: I've been lots of places where I've done poetry.
1: Yeah, well, I guess that qualifies. Are you working on it? I mean, Valentine has 2 books, Geometry of the Heart and Up Decatur, which I'm sure are available on Amazon. And
2: except for Geometry, it's actually out of print.
1: Oh, Geometry's out of print. Oh,
2: I might have a couple myself, but...
1: Okay, well, then maybe it's valuable.
2: Maybe so.
1: You know, I saw one of my books. I looked it up on Amazon just to see if it was on, my poetry book. And they had one for sale, and it was like $118. So I said, wait a minute here.
2: From somebody else, too, and they're like...
1: Yeah.
2: Why are they selling my book?
1: I'm sure nobody bought it for $118, but I had about 20 of them sitting in a box someplace, okay? But, you know, maybe I was thinking maybe if I could, perpetrate a real famous federal crime, then I'll be famous and my books would be more valuable. That's about my only chance to kind of make a bunch of money off of it. But are you working on a new book now or just...
2: No. I always got books on my computer.
1: Yeah.
2: I always think I'm going to write another book. I have a few different ones. I have one, Burn, Baby, Burn, Altered Reality, Dead North, and a couple others, but those boundaries of life. Wow, I'm actually remembering what I have on my computer.
1: Yeah, well, you're still writing, though, obviously, so that's good. I don't write as much poetry as I used to. I keep telling myself that I need to, and I guess I'll probably be dead before I decide to do it again. But well, why don't you grace us with one of your poems, if you don't mind?
2: Okay.
1: And Valentine and I used to see a lot more of each other when we were a little bit younger, when we, you know, Maple Leaf or Dragon's Den, Gold Mine, stuff like that. But
2: yeah, I pulled up my stuff. I used to track on my events, and I'm like, I was there at the Harlem Roof. I was at the Buddha Belly. I was like, wow, I've been everywhere.
1: Well, good. Well, if you have something coming up, let us know about that too.
2: Oh no, this is so I can remember what I did in my life.
1: Okay.
2: Okay.
1: Who is Valentine Pierce, New Orleans poet?
2: And I should just read one from the book.
1: And this poem she's going to read is from her book, Up Decatur. Which one was published first?
2: Geometry of the Heart was published July 2007. And this one was published a couple of years ago. 2023, second edition. So 2021, I think, first edition. Okay. I think I might have left my glasses.
1: Let's see. So, what's the name of this one?
2: Breaking Tradition.
1: Okay.
2: He tells me that in Africa, a man can have three wives. For a second or two, I try to pretend I am not surprised. After all, I didn't know this. I learned it once, a geography lesson on worlds beyond my imagination, places I could neither see nor touch. I guess that's why I didn't see the need to consciously remember it. But I can't help myself. I said, three wives? I couldn't do it. I'd be too jealous. Jealous, he says in earnest. Of what? Of what? Of two other women loving my man. Before I could explain my concept of that whole complexity of loving, he reminds me. One wife is a Western tradition. One wife and two mistresses, three wives, two divorces, alimony, all the hardships of communal life, and none of the benefits. Wonder if I could move to Africa and have three husbands.
1: Probably there are places you can, I think.
2: Might not be Africa, though.
1: I'm not sure, though. I think maybe like a place like Ghana, where they have like a matriarchal society, basically, where the women kind of run things.
2: Yeah.
1: Traditionally, I think. But anyway, well, thank you for reading that. And
2: you're welcome.
1: You know, did you, after Katrina, didn't you move to L.A. for a while, or California or something, for a bit?
2: I went to Arizona.
1: Arizona, okay. And how long were you there?
2: 18 months.
1: Did you read a lot of poetry when you were there?
2: No.
1: No, okay.
2: Well, it was a void.
1: Okay, well, that kind of ends that line of questioning, because I was going to see how the poetry community may have differed from here. But did you do nothing at all when you were there, I mean, with it?
2: I went to some graphic design classes.
1: Okay.
2: Since that's my other work of life. Right. Graphic design, sewing, things like that.
1: Yeah.
2: So I went to, but I went to one or two poetry readings. But for the most part, I could not find any poetry readings.
1: Really?
2: And so I didn't really attend any.
1: Well, I guess that's one way that it differs, if you can't find any. Well, you know, from, you know, the old, you know, I miss, you know, the kind of the thing we used to have, but I mean, everything changes, you know, with the Dragon's Den and Gold Mine, places like that. We still have the Maple Leaf reading, which is still hanging on. And then of course, there's things like Gina Ferraro, who runs the Poetry Buffet, I've actually seen you probably more in the last 3 months than I've seen you in a couple of years, you know, at the Poetry Buffet readings and today, and maybe at the Maple Leaf also, or something else perhaps.
2: I had a lot of trauma.
1: Really?
2: And I kind of like sat down for about 10 years.
1: Yeah. Well, I'm sorry to hear that.
2: I did stuff occasionally, but I'm just now getting back to it.
1: Yeah.
2: You know, it's like I'm doing poetry, open mic, you know.
1: Yeah. Well, you've done some workshops recently, something like that?
2: Yes. I do, like writing workshops. Sometimes I'll read. I also do a performance workshop. Except Poets and Writers is not supporting those right now. The work I did was through a Poets and Writers grant.
1: Okay.
2: And it seems New Orleans poets and writers are not going after this grant. They haven't been going after it since it got here.
1: Huh.
2: I would always go, I'm like, yeah, baby.
1: Yeah.
2: I'd be glad to do a presentation for 45 minutes or an hour.
1: Yeah, of course. Yeah. Well, and you're actually, for those who don't know, I mean, Valentine's one of the more... what should I say, vibrant performers. I mean, your poetry. I mean, you know, when we used to go to the readings, I mean, you were one of the people who would memorize, you know, some of your poems and do them like in a performance as opposed to just reading them.
2: I like to do it that way.
1: And, well, you do a good job, so it comes through, but because there weren't very many people that did that, really. I mean, most people just read their stuff.
2: Yeah.
1: You know, so it's more, I don't know. Well, it's different when you perform it, then you just, you know, spew it out from a page sometimes. But speaking of which, why don't you do us another poem if you got something ready there for us? Okay, so she's gonna perform one now for us instead of reading it. So go ahead.
2: Here you go. Well, I'm gonna tell you, I learned to memorize my work because I was so shy, so nervous, I didn't want to mess up. So that's why I memorized. And this one's called Apology. I never meant to be a poet, never meant to put these words here to say something, to expound, to explain, never meant to revolutionize your thinking, make you question your convictions, make you look again at that truth you know so well, could tell in your sleep. Never meant to open your eyes, make you see. That was my mother, Bertha. Girl, child, blue, damn near dead baby, praying I'd live long enough to write, gave me this poet's name. See, I never meant to be a poet, never claimed poetry. The poetry claimed me. It is determined to live, doesn't care who it uses to survive, as long as it remains alive. See, I never meant to be a poet. It's the poetry that's meant to be. It's only using me to get to you.
1: Valentine Pearson, you can see what I meant by her being a great performer of her work, so thank you very much for that. I appreciate you doing that.
2: You're welcome.
1: You know, something just occurred to me. I remember, I think, now my recollection may be not correct, but you told me one night, I think, that...
2: Was I drinking? No, I'm just kidding.
1: No, you never told me that yet. Okay, and yeah.
2: That, I don't drink much anyway.
1: That earlier on, before I knew you, actually, that you had worked on your presentation or your speech. Is that true? I mean, you told me that you didn't. I can't remember how it came about. We were just talking. I think I was giving you a ride to your car or something from one of the readings. Okay. And you told me that you had made an effort, you know, to with the way that you read poems and stuff in public. I don't know, is that true or not? Is my recollection incorrect there?
2: I mean, how I present in public? I practice.
1: Yeah.
2: I practice so much my children knew my poems.
1: Yeah.
2: I would say, which poem? And they'd say, this one.
1: Yeah.
2: Or they'd say, Mom, put your arm down. Why are you standing on the side of your feet? My children will correct my posture.
1: Well, you know, as you know, like you just said, I mean, I would do mine by... from memory sometimes as well, and you got to practice, because if you don't practice, you won't be able to do it, you know?
2: In fact, I had a reading one time, I think it was at OZ, and I asked my daughter, I said, which one? I wasn't prepared that they were going to ask me to do a poem. And I told you my children were sick of my practicing, right? So I hadn't been practicing. And I go in there and I do this poem that I absolutely know by heart, one of the first poems I ever memorized. I screw it up terribly. And when we leave there, she looked at me in the car and she said, Mom, you need to practice.
3: Well, you get, you know, you get nervous, you know?
2: Yes.
3: You know, I mean, and you know the damn thing.
2: Yes.
3: But you still get nervous. I mean, it's crazy. I
2: hadn't planned any poetry, so I didn't read over any poetry, so my brain was like, oh, shit. And it had been so long.
3: I don't want this interview to be about me, but I can relate to this because I memorized my poems. I used to do that when we used to do the readings, and I was at an event recently, and somebody said, we're going to have a poetry reading, you know, and you, why don't you do something? And, I mean, you know, they ask you to do something, so you want to do something. But, I mean, I hadn't practiced it, you know what I mean? So, and I kind of talk kind of fast generally. So if I do something like that, I'll talk faster because that way I get my rhythm is there.
2: Mm-hmm.
3: I'm more likely to get it correct, and it's over with sort of, okay? And because you get nervous, you don't want to screw up. But then the other thing is, it's like, I remember when I first started doing this, I was in like a theatrical situation,
2: mm-hmm.
3: and there was, you know, sketches and monologues and things. And I was doing. They had a couple of poets in the show, maybe about 23 performers, and it was the first time I'd ever done anything like that, really. And I was really nervous because I'm afraid to talk in front of people, you know, and. Not so much anymore, but I certainly was then. I mean, super.
2: I have people now who can't believe I was like, I'm like, ask some people who knew me back when.
3: Yeah. Well, yeah. Oh, absolutely. No. I was absolutely petrified. So I got up there. This place was full of people.
2: Oh God.
3: And I got halfway through, and I had screwed up like five times in the first page, and I just said, "Excuse me," and I just left before it was over.
2: No, you didn't.
3: I did. But the thing is this, you know, it's so stupid because nobody knows my work.
2: I teach this.
3: Yeah.
2: I teach this to poets.
3: So, I mean, you know, I'm not that famous, so it's not as if anybody knows that I made a mistake except me. Okay?
2: That's one of the things I teach people when I teach them how to present their work. I'm like, they don't know your poem.
3: Yeah.
2: If you mess up, just keep going.
3: Right.
2: You
3: That's
2: know?
3: Right. You got to keep going, yeah. It's a lesson to be learned there.
2: Yeah.
3: So,
2: just keep going. Until you really mess up like I did.
3: Well, you know.
2: Sometimes you can go, yeah, y'all, I messed up. Let me get this back on track.
3: Yeah, that's right.
2: You know, play it off a little bit.
3: Sure, of course. And I've done that as well.
2: Mm-hmm.
3: And the other thing is that when I'm trying to memorize something, it gets to the point where I know it, and if I practice too much, then I start forgetting stuff again. So it's like a threshold where I get to know it, I have to stop if I'm going to perform it, because if I start practicing it too much, then I'll start missing things that I know. I don't know if that happened to you.
2: No, really.
3: No. Okay.
2: When I'm practicing, I'm practicing, and then I stop practicing. I walk around the house doing whatever, and the poem is running through my head.
3: Yeah.
2: I'll have an entire set running through my head because I've organized it based on what the poem is about. I've timed it to make sure I'm not going over my time.
3: Right.
2: And it's just all in my head then, the whole thing.
3: Well, that's another thing.
2: Except for the ad-lib stuff I do when I stand in front of a mic.
3: Right. What's the another thing you just mentioned? It's like if you're gonna be a poet, I think, at least in my opinion, when you are asked to be part of a reading, you know, you should try to stay under the limit, you know?
2: It's only fair.
3: Or at least close to it, you know what I mean? Yeah, because it's just polite, you know, for one thing. But a lot of people don't. Especially when you're first starting out, people get, I don't know, they get infatuated with the idea of doing it, I think. You know what I mean? Like, if I go to a reading now, if I do one poem, that's enough for me. Maybe, you know, maybe two, you know, depends. Of course, my stuff's kind of long sometimes, too.
2: I used to co-host a reading. I'm a terrible person in some ways, right? Because...
3: Wrangling poets.
2: They had 5 minutes to do their poem.
3: Mm-hmm.
2: And I would stand up at the mic and I said, okay, you have 5 minutes to do this poem. If you talk for 4.5, you have 30 seconds.
1: Yeah.
2: Right? And if they're about to slip over the edge and they get to the end of a poem and try to slide another one, I stand up and start clapping. I do. Yeah. Because here's the thing. If you go over your time and you, somebody's not going to get to read.
3: Right.
2: And it's your fault. But the host has to apologize. But it's their fault because it's the host's fault too for not managing it. You got to manage it. And you got to know.
3: I 100% agree. You know, I went to a writer's conference in Lafayette one time, and there was a poetry reading on the schedule. So I went to it. It was at ULL. So I was sitting there with a bunch of other poets, and I wasn't participating in the conference. I just was there with a friend who was. And so there was a reading, and there was poetry, and there were short stories. Well, at some point, the moderator got up and said, listen, we only have a limited amount of time for this room, mm-hmm. for this reading, so if you could please keep your readings at least to 10 minutes or less, it would be helpful so we could get everybody in.
2: Mm-hmm.
3: So the next guy, he was a student at ULL, a creative writing student, and he said, oh, I can do that. And then he went on and on and on and on and on and on, and they had a clock up there, and I was sitting with there's some people I kept writing down comments about. That's when he got to about 15. He read for 22 minutes. And they just asked him to keep it under 10. And of course, nobody says anything to him, you know. And then there was a party that night. And as the party was winding down, there were only a few people left. And some woman who I didn't know, they were talking about her reading. And she said, by the way, what was up with that guy? You know, and I'm thinking to myself, I don't know that guy. I said, I don't know. I said, I agree with you, you know. And, so it's there is some etiquette involved, or should be.
2: It ruins the whole experience for me.
3: Yeah.
2: And I don't like playing games with people either. Like this guy, he went the whole room silent.
3: Ooh. Ooh.
2: Yeah, I made it extra silent. I went my hands outside. And the other one, I says, well, I don't like to use a mic. You know where I went? Outside. Because I'm not going to strain to hear your work because you don't like microphones.
3: Right. I think we both agree on this. I mean, if you're going to read a poem in public and they have a mic, you should use the mic 100% of the time, no matter how much wonderful you think your voice is. Because some people just can't hear as good as others, for one thing.
2: They're trying to force you to concentrate on them like they're a demigod or something. It won't be happening.
3: We heard the 5 minutes thing that you just said. Did you ever go to any of Bill Myers' parties? Do you remember?
2: No.
3: Okay, well, he used to have an apartment above where the Fairgrounds Coffee House was on Ponce de Leon. And he used to live upstairs when I first met him. And he used to have these poetry parties. And he had them also when he moved over to Creek Street. But anyway, if you would go to the parties, you would put your name in a hat. And if later on in the night, depending on what mood the party was, you would have a poetry reading.
2: Mm-hmm.
3: And the rules were you had 5 minutes. And somebody would time you.
2: I had a timer.
3: And if you went over 5 minutes, somebody with a water pistol would squirt you in the face with the water pistol.
2: Ooh.
3: Okay.
2: Ooh.
3: So
2: okay.
3: There's a poet who I'm sure you probably know because he used to be a regular at the Dragon's Den. He read one time at Bill's, and of course he went over. So somebody hit a super soaker and they started shooting him in the face. He just kept reading. So they had to shoot him in the face for a minute and a half. He just kept reading.
2: All righty then. No, I haven't had any of those experiences.
3: Okay, well, maybe you might think about getting a big water pistol.
2: No, I'm not going to have nobody off and punch me because I sprayed him with water.
3: We're talking to Valentine Pierce on Chewing a Yat, WAMF 90.3 FM, New Orleans. We're on every Wednesday at 5 p.m. And Chewing a Yat, we talk to some of New Orleans' most interesting people, of which Valentine certainly applies. She's one of our finer poets.
2: Is that good or bad?
3: Well, it could be either way, I guess, now that you mentioned it. That's why I never thought of that. Okay. But we're going to have Valentine read us another poem in a few minutes. But so where have you been doing those workshops and things or whatever, the presentations?
2: Mostly at the library.
3: Okay.
2: Like back in when Poets and Writers first got funding, I was doing it at like Albar and stuff like that. I've done some at Metairie. I do them anywhere.
3: Oh, sure. Right, right.
2: Any place that allows us to do poetry there and we got money for a workshop, I'll do. They're like, Valentine, would you like to do this and this? on this day at this place. I'm like, sure.
3: Yeah.
2: I love doing poetry. Even though, I said, my life was set aside for about 10 years.
3: Yeah, well, that happens. You know? Life happens to all of us. All of us have, mm-hmm. unfortunately, have something that we have to deal with one way or another. So mm-hmm. I hope everything is better. Some things aren't necessarily resolvable to perfection, certainly, but I hope everything's okay. Well, you seem like you're okay, so I hope that you are.
2: I'm starting to move forward again.
3: Well,
2: I've actually written two new poems. Which I hadn't been writing.
3: Yeah.
2: People are, you're writing? I'm like, no, I'm not writing.
3: Yeah.
2: Not writing, not reading, none of the things that I used to do. It kind of just, everything fell away.
3: Yeah, yeah. Do you find writing therapeutic at all? I mean, or is it just...
2: I would say yes.
3: Yeah.
2: Sometimes I write because the spirit moves me. Sometimes I write to clear my system. Those aren't usually good poems, though.
3: Well,
2: but I write anyway, you know.
3: Well, you never know.
2: I write prose. I write this or that.
3: Right.
2: You know, because sometimes I just need to get it out of my head, so I put it on paper.
3: Yeah.
2: Put it on paper and get it out of my head, you know, because I want to remember it, but I don't want to be suffering the same trauma over and over.
3: Yeah.
2: From having it running around in my brain.
3: Right. Well, you know, like my work, for instance, is kind of like frivolous, you know, and not necessarily that self-introspective. So it doesn't bring up, you know, bad things generally. So I guess it's not the same as yours. Yours is more down to earth and, you know, on the
2: mine is straight
3: real life, you know,
2: straight from the universe.
3: Yeah, yeah.
2: It happens. I write about it. I tell people. Poetry is everywhere.
3: Well, that's true.
2: You know, and it's a choice of whether your antenna is up or down, or whether your spirit can do it or not. Because it's everywhere. You walk down the street, there's poetry. It's just like, I'm a poem. You want to write me down? And some poems, you absolutely cannot not write them. I mean, I'll lay in a bed and think of a poem, and I'll swear for 2 hours that I am not getting up, I am going to sleep, and that I have to get up and write this poem that I spent 2 hours swearing I wasn't going to write.
3: Yeah, because, you know, you're right. I mean, it's like I'll do that sometime myself in a way. I'll be, you know, getting ready to try to go to sleep, and something will pop into my head. And if I don't get up and write it down, I mean, I might remember what I was going to do, but
2: that's
3: a lot of times
2: part.
3: You don't. You know, and like I'll do that with jokes. That was, if I think of a funny idea,
2: mm-hmm.
3: I have to decide whether it's funny enough for me to wake up and put it down, you know, and because I'll never remember. I won't say I'll never remember, but chances are you won't remember it exactly the same way.
2: That's true.
3: You know, and I'm sure with the poem, it's even worse because there's more to say there generally than one joke. So I will sometimes have an idea for a poem, and I'll wake up and I'll write the idea down. And hope I can remember, you know, what exactly where I was going with that.
2: Yeah. Usually I gotta write my poems down when I have them. But on occasion it's like in your head you're still writing this long poem and you figure you're still gonna have this thing in the morning because you've been here 2 hours thinking about this poem.
3: Yeah, you won't have it the same way.
2: Mm-mm.
3: No.
2: I don't write my jokes down. I joke a lot, I've discovered. Uh-huh. But I never write those down.
3: I'll tell you something that happened to me one time. I wrote this poem one day. This is right after I got divorced, I think. And I wrote this poem, and then about 9 months later, I found that I had already written the first like 25 lines of that poem almost exactly the same.
2: Wow.
3: And it started off, let's see if I can remember. The nights were long and mean in Ouagadougou, which is the capital of Chad. That's how it started off. And it started off the same, and it was a crazy poem. It was a silly poem about something. But the first 25 lines were the same. And I didn't remember doing it before. That was kind of, that was really kind of weird, you know?
2: No, because divorce is death.
3: I guess, I don't know, you know?
2: It is. It's its own form of death.
3: Yeah.
2: Well, having done that,
3: that's just what I need.
2: Twice.
3: Yeah. Yeah. Well, would you be kind enough to read us another one of your poems or perform one or whatever you would like?
2: Maybe I'll read a new one. It's not in either one of the books.
3: Okay. with Valentine Pierce, the New Orleans poet, and a dear friend of mine as well, I must say, so I'm glad to say. Okay, what's the name of this one?
2: This is called Dorice New. And perhaps a lot of people know the Dorice I'm talking about. It's Tanya and Dorice musicians.
3: Okay.
2: That played everywhere. And Dorice passed away recently. And she's really very important to this community and very good to so many people in this community. They had her memorial thing over at Cafe Istanbul. It was packed, tighter than a can of sardines. And there were people in the hall and people in the parking lot.
3: Wow.
2: And those weren't all the people that knew Dorice.
3: Sure.
2: Or had been touched by her or by her life in some way. So there are people doing different things. And one young man, he did this piece and he said, Dorice knew. And he was talking about different things. And I'm like, and then everybody starts saying, Dorice knew, Dorice knew. And it just stuck in me. So I wrote this. Dorice knew. Over and over and over, these words resonated to a packed house, overflowing into the hallway, the parking lot of Cafe Istanbul. Not a small place by any means. Not a place of unrequited dreams, but a haven for dreamers, for doers. Yes, Dorice knew. Perhaps we should have known, too. She wasn't long for this world. This teacher who taught us to know ourselves, to dream our dreams, to dare and to do what we ache to do in the greatness of our beings. Dorice knew she had to do what she was temporarily bound to this earth to do. Teach us how to spread our wings, to soar beyond our self-imposed limitations. Story after story after story, like salvation. But she wasn't here to save us. She was here to show us that we didn't need saving. All we needed was to be true to the beings we are, to release the dreams inside of us fighting to be free. Dorice knew we already knew what to do. Dorice knew. And now we do too.
3: Thank you.
2: You're welcome.
3: Valentine Pierce, reading some of her new work for us, and another one.
2: Oh, we'll be glad to. This is called People of the Poem. And actually, this is from Chris Smith, Metairie Library System. And he sent out this email for some events that were coming up. And he was looking for poets to participate and stuff like that. And he titled it People of the Poet. I was like, man, that is a great title, right?
3: He's a good guy.
2: He is.
3: Yeah, he is. Chris Smith, yeah, he's a good
2: really
3: guy.
2: Really wonderful person. So, People of the Poem. O people of the poem, the ones who truth reality, as needed as oxygen, as necessary as nourishment, as quenching as water. Razor sharp words shave the lead of nubby pencils worn down by you. Earth savers, dare savers, stone turners, word collectors. Words slung into the atmosphere of everyday living leave no truth unheard, no soul unmarked, no lips unsealed, no agendas hidden. You who reveal death's lies, defend survivors, expose the ravages of the storm, shield innocence from the storm, become the storm that climbs up on the shore, uncovers the secrets, cleanses the land, gives life to breath.
3: Thank you, Valentine.
2: You're welcome.
3: Poem by Valentine Pierce, New Orleans poet, and thanks to some of her new work. You talked about Geometry of the Heart, your book, being out of print. Do you know if it's for sale in any of the bookstores?
2: I don't think so.
3: Okay.
2: Now, Portals Press might still have some, though.
3: Right.
2: That's
3: John Travis.
2: That's John Travis. Portals
3: Press, yeah. Have you seen John lately?
2: I think at a reading over at the Maple Leaf.
3: Okay,
2: maybe.
3: Yeah, because I hadn't seen him lately. I was just wondering how he was doing. Because
2: yeah.
3: He deserves a lot of credit. He's published many of the local poets, and it's kind of a labor of love, Portals Press. So he really deserves a lot more credit than he gets, I think, to tell you the truth. But, do you know if you have the books are in the library? You know, Geometry Hearts are in the libraries?
2: I don't remember.
3: Yeah.
2: Because I did used to give some of my books to libraries.
3: Yeah.
2: But I don't remember.
3: I'm just trying to see a way for people to get a hold of some if they would like to. I mean, of course, you usually say you have some, right?
2: I have some. And Decatur, Up Decatur is on Amazon.
3: Okay. Up Decatur is on Amazon, okay. Yeah, and that's Valentine Pierce, Up Decatur. And
2: I get to see the photos. I have my own photos in here.
3: Okay.
2: So it's a slightly different kind of poetry.
3: I see, yeah. Well, can you remember any of the poetry readings that we used to go to years ago that stick out in your mind? Any of the events? I know it's kind of out of the left field, I'm asking this, but the old Dragon's Den Gold Mine.
2: Did you go to John Travis put on a narrative poetry reading?
3: You know, that rings a bell. I think I did go.
2: I can't remember where it was. But we got to read our long poems.
3: Yeah. Was it at Cafe Istanbul, maybe?
2: No, I think it was before Cafe Istanbul existed.
3: I wonder where it would have been.
2: Right. Let's
3: just say Maple Leaf.
2: No, it was in a building.
3: Okay.
2: I can almost see the building, but I can't quite remember. Let me see if I can find something.
3: Yeah, I don't know. That does ring a bell. And, of course, my poem's a narrative, so I think maybe I was involved in that, but it's been done. It's crazy how your mind works. I
2: don't know.
3: Okay.
2: Now at this point, but
3: right.
2: It's one of the ones that sticks in my head. And it sticks in my head because I got to read a long poem.
3: I see.
2: And because the poem I wrote was not complimentary to Christmas.
3: Okay. Did it make it in your book?
2: No.
3: Okay. So
2: my long poem, Home, is in the book. I have a couple of long poems in it. Because at one point, I never wrote long poems.
3: Mm-hmm. Yeah.
2: And all of a sudden, I'm writing long poems. And then I'm back to writing short poems.
3: Yeah.
2: You know, and when I read, I have poems that are 30 seconds or a minute and a half. You know, if they take up a page, it might take a minute.
3: Well, speaking of the readings that we used to go to, I know that, do you have a copy of the Poetry Buffet with you?
2: I do.
3: Okay. Well, you have a poem in there about the stars of the scene.
2: Yes.
3: So if you'd be kind enough to read that, that would be great. Okay, so this is Valentine Pierce reading from the Poetry Buffet, and we'll talk about the Poetry Buffet a little bit after you do this.
2: That would be great.
3: Yeah.
2: This is called Jimmy's Shoes. Jimmy was the best storyteller, you know. I mean, he's not doing it anymore. So.
3: Right, right.
2: But it was fascinating to listen to Jimmy. And Jimmy just took you away, you know, and then he dropped you back into reality. So this basically is what it's about. He sits cross-legged, his blonde hair a Rastafarian cascade, his frail body half disappearing in the fading light. He looks worn out. Beat down, as torn apart by life as his jeans are by age. It's the kind of thing you notice in a small crowd. But when Jimmy begins to speak, cooing his tail in a voice as languid as a summer's eve, a melody of words as sweet as wind in the reeds, it's the kind of thing you forget. You sit back, close your eyes, and go where Jimmy takes you. The tale ends when the hot ashes singe his fingertips. The dry silence startles you and you look around, realize Jimmy and you are still here in this space. The worn fabric of his jeans grabs your eyes and you follow the trail of thread to a pair of tennis shoes so old parts have fallen off. There it is. There it is. The life, the truth of his tale. There, in Jimmy's shoes.
3: That's a poem about Jimmy Ross, for those who don't know. And Jimmy was one of the pillars of our poetry, I guess. Maybe pillar's not the right word, but he was one of the essential people of our coterie of poets back in the day. And he was an incredible storyteller. I wish that somebody would have, recorded some of his stories, or not most of them, if they could have.
2: Yeah, that would have been good.
3: Yeah. Oh, yeah. I was. I was in a ballroom Saturday night, and I was Jimmy came up, and I was telling a guy that didn't really know him that well, and I was telling a story or two that Jimmy had told, and one of them, I'll tell it now since we're talking about Jimmy.
2: Mm-hmm.
3: He had this story where he said, I was walking down Magazine Street one night, and he said, and I don't know why, he said, but I had a little brown bag full of mice in my pocket. So I'm walking along, and this cop, New Orleans police car, came by, and it slowed down when it got next to me. And I thought to myself, how am I going to explain these mice? And then as soon as they slowed down, they took off, because I guess they got a call.
2: Uh-huh.
3: And I looked at that car going down the street, and I said to myself, come back here. You're ruining my story.
2: That's a good one.
3: Yeah, I thought so too, yeah.
2: Because it was already a story. It's like he started writing it as soon as that.
3: Yeah, yeah.
2: And that happens sometimes. Something happens, and you start writing the story. Like, I'll write poems in the middle of poetry events. Mm-hmm. It's not intentional, but the poem calls to be written.
3: Yeah.
2: And a lot of good poetry, well, a lot of poetry, comes up for me from going to poetry readings. You know, people will say something, a line will come out.
3: Yeah.
2: Like, people of the poem. It was the title of the email.
3: Right.
2: You know, and usually what I do is I make a note on my poems of how I got that idea. But usually what I write is not related to anything the poet is saying. It's just something they said hit me, and it becomes a whole another kind of thing.
3: Right. Well, I find as a creative person, which you

0: Nina Ferraro is another one of New Orleans' great poets. Has been running the poetry buffet for years now, and it's a real valuable, I think it's a real valuable resource, because she said, I think, over the years, of all the poetry readings that I know that we've had here, it's the most inclusive, I think. She said almost everybody could think of to do it, and I think that's one of the values of it. It gives everybody a spot to, you know, to do something. Mm-hmm. And for those who don't know, it's the first Saturday of every month at the Ladder Library on St. Charles, and it's free. And you should, if you're interested in that, you should kind of show up sometimes and support the poets. Now, of course, since COVID, sometimes they do it on Zoom.
1: Yeah.
0: And, of course, that allows to have poets who are not here. Like recently, I would say in the last, say, 5 or 6 months, a friend of mine, two friends of mine are poets. They were living in the Republic of Georgia, and they were on the Zoom in the Poetry Buffet. So, you know, you could, no matter where you are in the world, you can...
1: And see, now, I do find it fascinating for Zoom for that, because you can meet people all over the world.
0: I don't know if you remember at the gold mine one time when Kevin Johnson was in town, he had rigged up an internet thing at for the reading, and it was broadcast all over the world. And I don't know what happened with it, but it just didn't. I don't know, but whether it lost momentum or whatever, because Dave and Kevin had put it together that every week when we did the thing, it would be on the internet, so anybody in the world could listen to it.
1: Yeah, that was Thursday night.
0: And maybe there should be a little more. Maybe there's more of that than I know anyway going on right now. Who knows?
1: There actually is a lot of poetry going on in this city.
0: Oh, yeah, that's true.
1: Some I haven't been to because...
0: Yeah, me too.
1: First of all, it's been cold.
0: Yeah, yeah.
1: Okay, so there's a 99% chance I'm not going.
0: If it's cold.
1: If it's cold.
0: Yeah, yeah.
1: Okay, I don't mind the rain so much.
0: Yeah.
1: I don't... Storms, none of that really bothers me. Floods are a problem, though.
0: Yeah.
1: So I don't want to deal with that. But... Like Cafe Istanbul, where we had the thing for Doris. They have a poetry thing on Wednesday night, like 10 o'clock?
0: I don't know. I don't do it anymore. I just stopped writing, you know, and I had some friends that had a reading in at Euphorbia, which is a Kava bar on Oak Street. And since they were really good dear friends of mine, they kind of asked me to come, so I went. And I was a little trepidatious to go, so I really hadn't been writing poems. So I wrote some new poems, and everybody there was like, you know, 745 years younger than me, you know? So that was a little weird, you know, because it's a little different perspective. And and I have to say, I was flabbergasted, because every time that I read it, somebody, one of those kids came up to me afterwards and complimented what I did. So I was kind of pleased about that, because I mean, you know, if you don't do something for a while, you don't know whether your voice always changes somewhat,
1: and your audience changes.
0: Yeah, so I didn't know whether they would like it or not. So it was kind of a And I was on a little bit of a different wavelength than them on a lot of issues, but I went ahead and did it anyway, and it didn't seem to matter. So I was kind of buoyed by that, actually, and it was kind of touching. And in fact, one of the girls, she bought one of my books, and then like 3 days later on Facebook, I saw she posted. She said, "I have a new favorite poet," and she bought my book. So that was kind of cool. And she was only like, you know, she was like 19 or 18 or something, you know. So that was kind of interesting.
1: I've been out of that circle so long.
0: Yeah.
1: That it's like people will tell you about poetry events, right? Yeah. And now you're scared because you're like, first of all, I don't know any of these people.
0: That's right.
1: Second of all, they're probably half my age.
0: Oh, yeah.
1: Right?
0: Yeah.
1: Like, so I finally go to Cafe Istanbul, and I do a couple poems over there one night. I've been there twice, and I've been actually complimented on my poems.
0: Well,
1: but I'm thinking, the first thing I thought was, oh, there's going to be a lot of young bucks. What am I going to do with this?
0: Yeah, you know, I know what you mean. Yeah.
1: I'm in a different world. I'm from a different time.
0: Right. Well, you know, it also, to me, it's like this. You know, we were part of the scene, you know, at the Dragon's Den, Goldmine, wherever, Maple Leaf. And after a while, we had a comfort level. You know, because we knew mm-hmm. we knew half the people at least, and they knew us, so they kind of knew what to expect, and they were our friends generally.
1: It makes us less nervous.
0: Yes, absolutely. So now you haven't done it for 10 years, like you said. You know, mm-hmm. you go into a different environment, and everybody's like so much younger than you.
1: And the work is so good, and you're already full of doubt. You, like, the young people these days, I don't think they have any doubt about anything. I really don't. They just are And they don't, as my mother would say, cut

0: their tongue.
1: Yeah.
0: Which I don't do that much either. But I'm like, man, them 30-somethings just spit it out. They don't care. I'm like, man. Damn.
1: Yeah, I haven't been to enough to really know, but I'll leave it at that. Okay. And
0: no, I mean, like, I'm on 23andMe with my DNA
1: stuff. Oh, yeah.
0: And I think it's a fourth cousin or something contacted me. And he said, I just wanted to know if you were from the white side or the black side. Which is very real for my family. I mean, well, we got from midnight to moonlight.
1: Sure.
0: I'm saving that.
1: Well, yeah.
0: I like that one.
1: Well, especially in New Orleans, I guess.
0: And it's like, I said, the black side. I'm from here.
1: Yeah.
0: You know? But I tell people, I said, anybody who has, anybody named Hulimart is related to me.
1: Uh-huh.
0: And everybody. I don't care if they put an E on the end of it. They all related.
1: Yeah.
0: Yeah.
1: That's an interesting dynamic for sure, to find these distant cousins.
0: I know.
1: Yeah.
0: I'd like to find some that are around that I could actually meet.
1: Yeah, really.
0: You know.
1: So you didn't meet this one?
0: Oh, no, he's in another part of the country.
1: Okay. Yeah.
0: A lot of them in another part of the world.
1: Yeah, sure. Yeah. That's how it works. We're a mobile group, humans.
0: Yeah.
1: Well, we've got about, we've talked to Valentine Pierce here on Chewing the Yat, New Orleans poet, and I want to thank Valentine for taking the time to come by and share her work with me and some of her thoughts, and it's always nice to visit with her. And we've got about, we've got about 7 minutes left, so I'll try to get you to read one more poem, if you could, from maybe from one of your books. And her books are Geometry of the Heart and Up Decatur. Up Decatur is available on Amazon.
0: Up Decatur, second edition.
1: Up Decatur, second edition is...
0: Because when I try to pull it up, it pulls up the other one. There's one that's the first edition.
1: I see.
0: You know.
1: Okay.
0: But I pulled it from the, you know, like...
1: Yeah.
0: Don't sell it anymore. It still comes up, so I always put second edition.
1: And Geometry of the Heart is a little bit harder to find. She has them. If you see, if she's doing a reading, she'll have them, I'm sure. And
0: I just leave them in a car.
1: Quarters Press probably has some as well. And you might even check out the New Orleans Library. They may have one in there. Okay, what's the name of this one?
0: Jazz. If jazz was a color, it would be indigo some days. Raspberry others. Skies would slide from periwinkle to pink champagne. Lemon, lavender, licorice would line music store shelves. Ghosted walls of cream, ecru, eggshell, you can never tell about those soft colors, would drift into spun cobalt, melted caramel. What if it were flesh tone, and a tone depends on what tone you think flesh is? If it isn't beige or blue veins, olive, swarthy, porcelain, pine. Are people pine? Maybe they're oak, walnut, pecan, pumpkin, peat, cinnamon, obsidian. I know some dirty reds and high yellows, some beet-faced and lily-livered. Does that count? If jazz was a color, it might be sunrise. Lovely as ocean waves, muted as dry-vined fences. Green as forest floors. But not common red brown, that has no sound. Not neon orange, that's too loud. It would be soft-spoken on blue Mondays, generous on black Fridays, heart-wrenched on bloody Sundays. What if it were a canary, a tree bark, or a honey badger's underbelly, a rainforest hummingbird's wing, a tropical flower, snow on the mountainside, the unexplainable color of hurricane debris, water blue tarps splicing roofs with clouds. Slush gray piles of cars on washed out streets. Windswept houses folded into dirty coast sand. A mother of pearl christening gown. A penitentiary gray casket any day of the week. Color won't keep overnight. It breaks in morning light, at twilight, high noon, midnight. In too little sun or too much rain. Like pain, it reaches every cell in your being. Tuesdays will be coral, following Sundays of bloody Hail Marys, diluted with tears as salty as oysters, the blanched walls of human hearts, the bitter bite of Brussels sprouts, a half dozen kumquats, and a teaspoon or two or three or even maybe more of cayenne pepper, because sorrow is every color. And you know what? I think I'm going to go ahead and stop here.
1: Okay.
0: they can maybe check out the book.
1: And that's from Up Decatur.
0: Yes.
1: Okay. And
0: it was feeling a little long for this. So.
1: Well, no, we had a few more minutes. But okay, we have about 3 more minutes. But all right. Well, that was Valentine Pierce reading a portion of her poem Jazz, which I found great, actually. So
0: thank
1: you for sharing that.
0: I actually made art out of it, and somebody bought it.
1: Oh, really?
0: Yes.
1: Okay. Well, that's even better.
0: I sold my first art piece.
1: Oh, okay. How long ago was that?
0: I think it was 2016.
1: Okay.
0: You know Jacqueline Mooney? I don't know if you know her.
1: What's her name again? Last name?
0: Mooney.
1: I don't think so, no.
0: And she had put on an art show, and I was invited to participate. So did that, and the next day Jacqueline died.
1: Oh.
0: That was crazy.
1: Yeah, it is crazy, yeah. Well, that is one thing. You know, occasionally you'll get, you become somewhat, have a somewhat high profile in the, say, the portrait community or whatever, you do get invited to do some interesting things sometimes.
0: Mm-hmm.
1: So that's a good part. I wanted to ask you, what's the longest set you've ever done of your poems from memory in reading, or do you know?
0: Probably about 45 minutes.
1: Okay. Well, that's pretty good. That's a long time.
0: People would say, they'd ask me to do a poem, and they said, I said, I didn't bring anything. They're like, you always got a poem in your head.
1: Yeah. They put you on the spot.
0: Yeah. And they didn't get me because it was true.
1: They do that to me, too. So I think yours are in your head a little bit better than mine. Or, I mean, I have a little coterie of about 5 or 6 of them that I could probably do if I had to, I guess, if I was pushed against the wall. But
0: I told people I carry 50 in my head all the time.
1: Yeah.
0: And that's what memorizing helps.
1: Yeah. I did a short Cafe on State Bull once I did about an hour, you know. So, you know, give or take.
0: From memory?
1: Yeah.
0: Very good.
1: Yeah, so I always wanted to kind of do that, you know, do a little concert.
0: Yeah.
1: I want to do it again sometime. Maybe I got a few more that I had. I have to practice for a while though. Well, listen, Valentine, you have anything coming up? We've got less than a minute to go here on Chewing the Yacht. And if there's anything coming up that you want to tell anybody about, I'd feel free to say so.
0: I don't think so right now.
1: Okay. Well, again, we're talking to Valentine Pierce, New Orleans poet, and all around wonderful lady. So, thank you so much, Valentine, for taking the time to come and sharing your work with us, and I look forward to seeing you around.
0: Thank you so much for having me.
1: No, you're so welcome. I can't tell you. And, maybe you'll see Valentine at the Portrait Buffet if she's in the book, and we'll...
0: There's going to be a good one coming up. It's Nancy Harris. I can't remember. It's like 4 women poets going to be at the Portrait Buffet this weekend, I think.
1: Oh, okay. All right. We're in February of 2024.
0: Yeah.
1: Okay, great. All right, well, thank you, Valentine. 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

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She knows a woman's place.

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child grows up to be somebody that just loves to learn. 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